80s flashback, and I use that loosely. It kind of means to me it's late 70s through the early 90s. That, of course, was Prince, When Doves Cry. And next up is an unusual one. Let's see if you can guess who this artist is.

We just heard two from The Clash. That was Police on My Back from Sandinista. Before that, it was Spanish Bombs from London Calling. And we heard also heard Sinead O'Connor with Nothing Compares to You, the wonderful Prince tune. That came out in 1990. I think Prince released it first in 1986, I'm guessing, but I'm not sure. And before that, the instrumental that I was asking folks to guess who that was Frank Zappa from Jazz from Hell. His record, the tune was called Night School. All the tunes were composed and produced with the Synclavier, which has Upper Valley fame. It was originated right here in Norwich from Dartmouth with the Dartmouth folks, and I lost my notes, and that's why I'm stumbling here. But John Appleton, the professor from Dartmouth College, and also Sidney Alonso and Cameron Jones, was from the Thayer School of Engineering. And I will stop fumbling and get back to the music. But first, I want to say that this program is made possible by Murphy Builders, LLC, Seven Stars Art Center, South Royalton Market, I Care For You, the Playhouse Movie Theater, Chandler Center for the Arts, Scan VT, Ed Kastner, and the Lebanon Opera House. Thanks for making the rabbit hole possible. And now let's get into a little bit more music, and we're going to hear from REM with South Central Rain.

That was another tune from Seanette O'Connor from The Lion and the Cobra. That was Mandinka. We started this set with R.E.M. and South Central Rain, and then we heard Elvis Costello and the Attractions with What's So Funny About Peace, Love, and Understanding, the great tune from Nick Lowe. And we heard another one from Elvis and the Attractions with How Much I Lied from the album Almost Blue. And we heard from Nick Lowe himself with I Knew the Bride When She Used to Rock and Roll, and that is from the album The Rose of England. And I wanted everybody to know that The Rabbit Hole can be found on the web at WFBR.org or RoyaltonRadio.org, and you can go there and replay it anytime you want to. You can also hear it rebroadcast, and you can check out the schedule and so much more if you go on to the web. And right now I'm going to cue up Sly and Robbie with the Alan Toussaint's classic Yes We Can. But before that, I want to say thank you to the Rabbit Hole the Rabbit Hole Underwriters, Murphy Builders LLC, Seven Stars Arts Center, South Royalton Market, I Care For You, the Playhouse Movie Theater, Chandler Center for the Arts, Scan BT, Ed Kastner, and the Lebanon Opera House. Thanks so much for keeping this free radio free. And here is Sly and Robbie.

That was the Lemonheads with Mrs. Robinson. And before that, we heard Everything But the Girl doing their version of Tom Waits' Downtown Train from the album Acoustic. And thank you for listening to another episode of The Rabbit Hole. We're going to close with a little buena from Morphine.

You're listening to 96.5 WFVRLP South Royalton. I am Cecily. You have just stepped out of the rabbit hole and into Connections. And tonight on Connections, as I promised last week, and I have followed through, my friends, which never happens, we've got Lee Hazlewood. But before we get into Lee Hazlewood and all of the weirdness surrounding his musical stylings, I want to say thank you to our underwriters. A great big thank you to the Stratford Organic Creamery, Tom Wells, Kumon Reading and Math Center of the Upper Valley, Daniel Leibowitz, Ed Kastner, the Integrity Energy Solar Professionals, Tunbridge Hill Farm, and the Yes We Can Can Collective. All right, if you were tuned in last week, you may have heard a little Lee Hazlewood. I did play one of his songs, and it was quite entertaining. So I was like, let's find out more. I found out more. I have so many mixed feelings. But, you know, by the time I wanted to turn back, it was too late. And so here we are. Who is Lee Hazlewood? Well, he's a cowboy psychedelia, or also known as the Saccharin Underground hitmaker. He died in 2007. Really, the genre's kind of country pop. He was a songwriter, record producer. Oh boy, did he produce a lot and write a lot. He worked very closely with Duane Eddy in the late 1950s and singer Nancy Sinatra, who you just heard with that song. We opened up with Nancy Sinatra and Lee Hazlewood doing Some Velvet Morning. I love that song. Do not look up the story. It is terrible. But the song on its own, as what's happening here in this mystery, really entertaining. There are about a bazillion covers of that song, and I have played one of the other covers in the past. That song was written by Lee Hazlewood. Let's see what else is interesting to say about him. I think we kind of covered it. We've got a lot of cowboy psychedelia tonight. And probably a few songs that folks will recognize, but maybe not the version that I'm playing. Let's just keep going. This next song is Lee Hazlewood with a very unhinged Anne Margaret. The song is called Sweet Thing.

All right. Excuse me. You probably recognize that as Johnny Cash and June Carter Cash with their song Jackson. And I have to say, the album that I pulled that off is called Carrying On with Johnny Cash and June Carter. And they are darling on the cover of that record. Before, oh, well, let me tell you why we have Johnny and June Carter Cash here. Lee Hazelton and one of his many ladies that he sang with covered that song. Before that, we had Mickey and Sylvia with Love Will Make You Fail in School. Our good friends Lee Hazelton and Nancy Sinatra from the top of the hour covered the song Love is Strange, which was written by Bo Diddley and made famous by Mickey and Sylvia in the 60s, and it had a resurgence in popularity as part of the Dirty Dancing soundtrack. Before that, we had none other than Ms. Nancy Sinatra doing Sugartown. That song was written by Lee Hazelton, and Frank Sinatra actually asked Lee Hazelton to help guide his daughter's career. Lee Hazelton wrote the song These Boots Are Made for Walking. And yeah, that's it. That's good enough. That's enough on them. Coming up next in our top of our next set here, we have Marianne Faithfull with a song called Something Better. This song is from the Rolling Stones Circus. Marianne Faithfull was deeply involved with, how am I forgetting the lead singer's name for the Rolling Stones? Yeah, menopause, ladies and gentlemen. Don't know. I don't care. Doesn't matter. The other thing that doesn't matter is that I actually forgot to complete my notes on Marianne Faithfull and her connection to Lee Hazelwood. I am sure that she covered a song or he wrote songs for her. Oh, here we go. The Ballad of Lucy Jordan, which is a song that was written by Shel Silverstein, was recorded by Lee Hazelton in 1976. And 3 years later, Marianne Faithfull produced a version of it or sang a version of it. I don't know. There might be other connections, but we're going to go with that long walk. And it's Mick Jagger, who's the lead singer for the Rolling Stones. Thank you very much. Let's just listen to some more music. Here is

Oh boy, that song ended fast. That was Duane Eddy with Tiger Love and Turnip Greens. And that was our friend of the evening, Lee Hazelton, screaming like a madman in the background. So there's the connection there. It's pretty self-explanatory. Before that, we had Roberta Flack and Donny Hathaway doing their version of You've Lost That Lovin' Feeling. That was a song that was covered by Nancy Sinatra and Lee Hazelwood. It was made famous by the Righteous Brothers, and I hate the Righteous Brothers version. I actually didn't think there was going to be a version of that song that I liked, but you know what? That Roberta Flack one, it's kind of magical. And we started off that set with Marianne Faithfull and her song Something Better from the Rolling Stones Circus album. Now, before I needed to break in because I have to tell you about this next song. This next song is called Summer Wine. It was originally written by Lee Hazelwood. This performance is done by the Cambodian Space Project with some vocals by Paul Kelly. And this band is kind of a big deal. Kak Chanathi was the lead singer. She was a Cambodian singer and the lead singer for the Cambodian Space Project. She's often described as the Cambodian Amy Winehouse. She died in 2018 in a car accident. She recorded duets with the Australian poet laureate Paul Kelly. And this is her reworking of the song Summer Wine. The song came out in 2017. She's collaborated with Mick Harvey, who is PJ Harvey's brother and was a longtime member of Nick Cave's band, The Bad Seeds. And she has also worked with Serge Gainsbourg, who is a highly controversial musical character. And yeah, so there you go. So this is a little bit of a different vibe than we've been hearing, but I think you will enjoy it tremendously. Here is the Cambodian Space Project with Lee Hazelton's Summer Wine.

0: I feel like the whisk is a dance craze that really just might not have taken off. But I don't know. I wasn't around in 1965, so maybe it did. Listeners who were alive in 1965, please report back. Were you doing the whisk? As you may have guessed, that song was called The Whisk. It was produced by Lee Hazelton and performed by The Whisk Kids, which may have been a bunch of musicians from The Wrecking Crew, which, you know, that's kind of cool. Before that, we had the Jesus and Mary Chain with Just Like Honey. That's going to be the newest song that we're going to hear all night. And it's not even that new. They recorded a cover of Lee Hazelwood's song, I'm Glad I Never. I could not find that. I would 100% have played that for you. And we started off with the Cambodian Space Project and their version of Summer Wine. And now we have Dean Martin, who will be followed by his daughter, Dina Martin. So we've got Dean Martin with his song Houston that came out in 1965, another 1965 song. This song was written by Lee Hazelton and recorded by Dean Martin. Lee Hazelton produced several singles for Dean Martin's daughter, Deanna, who we're going to hear next. So we're going to hear Dean with Houston and Deanna with Baby I See You, which was produced by Lee Hazelwood and arranged by Billy Strange. So here's a couple of Martins.
1: Well, it's lonesome in this old town. Everybody puts me down. I'm a face without a name.

0: goodbye. Who told the mountain baby goodbye?
1: That was Sanford Clark with The Fool, and that was Lee Hazelwood's very first hit song. And now in Corrections Corner, I'm going to let you know that it is Lee Hazelwood. It's not Lee Hazelton or whatever other nonsense name I may have been spitting out. It is Lee Hazelwood. And he was a well-known songwriter, and he wrote that for rockabilly artist Sanford Clark, and it was a big hit in 1955. Before that, we had Dean Martin and Deanna Martin, and we are running out of time, so I'm going to tell you that you are listening to WFVRLP South Royalton, 96.5 FM on your FM dial if you're super local. A great big thank you to our underwriters, to Integrity Energy Solar Professionals, the Tunbridge Hill Farm, Stratford Organic Creamery, the Yes We Can Collective, Tom Wells, the Kumon Reading and Math Center of the Upper Valley, Ed Kastner, and Daniel Leibowitz. We are almost done with our Lee Hazelwood madness for this evening. I will not be here next week. Rowan of the Lonely Mountain will be sitting in for me, so tune in and see what he does with his version of Connections. I will be back for my Halloween covers special, where all the artists dress up as other artists. And this last song, we might have squeezed in this one plus a little bit more. This song is a doozy. This is a little bit of a rough way to end the evening, but it's got to be done. This is, we're going back to where we started. We've got Lee Hazelwood and Nancy Sinatra. The song is called Down from Dover. It was released in 1972. It was originally written by Dolly Parton. It was released in 1970 on one of her records. She wrote it while riding on Porter Wagoner's tour bus after passing through Dover, Tennessee. The song was quite controversial at the time, and Lee and Nancy's version is a little bit creepy. Dolly's version is heart-wrenching. Porter Wagoner told Dolly that she was never going to get played on the radio if she kept doing story songs like that. And I'm going to say a great big boo hiss to you, Porter Wagoner. Even though your suits are amazing, you kind of weren't the best guy. So anyway, we're going to kind of roll out on this Lee and Nancy version of a Dolly song. It's like I said, it's a doozy, my friends. Buckle up and do tune back in later. Here is Down from Dover.

the snow was deep upon the ground. She has seen the spring and summer come, and now the leaves are turning brown. At any time a tiny face will show itself, the waiting's almost over. But she won't have a name to give it if I don't hurry down from Dover.

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She was the only one I loved in

Hello, everyone. Good evening. I'm Rowan, and you're listening to Lonely Mountain on WFVR-LP South Royalton. I'd like to give a big thanks to Abracadabra Coffee Co., Bale, Mountain Folk, Murphy Builders LLC, the White River Partnership, Tunbridge Hill Farm, and ScanVT. Hope you enjoy the songs tonight, and as you might have heard Cecily mention, I will be covering for her and doing some connections of my own next week, so stay tuned.

I'm Rowan Royal, and you've been listening to Lonely Mountain on WFVR LP South Royalton. We've got a few minutes left, and I'd like to give another thanks to Abracadabra Coffee Co., Bale, Mountain Folk, Murphy Builders LLC, the White River Partnership, Tunbridge Hill Farm, and Scan VT. Thank you so much for supporting the show.

Good evening, my fellow flashbackers, and welcome once again to Sunday Night Flashback. I am Boomer, your host, and I'm not sure what happened there, but I played my intro and it sounded, was coming through my headphones, but it didn't look like it was going out over the air, so I might be a little late, but we'll see what happens when I listen to the replay. Okay, so tonight I got a really great show for you. I'm going to be featuring a man, an artist, a band called Argent. Now, the band is led and founded by a man called Ron Argent, who was one of the founders and the keyboard player for the Zombies back in the middle 60s, late 60s. After the Zombies broke up, he went on to form this band, Argent, and this album I'll be playing for you tonight is called Argent Anthology, which is basically a greatest hits. And but it's got a lot of great stuff, and then we're going to explore some of the Zombies stuff and then some of his other album that I have. And then the rest of the night, we're just going to get into some really creaky old rock and roll. All right, so before I start, I would like to let you know that you are listening to WFVRLP, that's 96.5 on your FM dial, and streaming over the interwebs throughout the universe at WFVR.org. 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And as the season is winding down here and we're harvesting our crops, want to put our gardens to bed, maybe you want to give them a call. Mountain Folk for their giving us live music performances, and Luna Blue Farm for poultry, pork, beef, and produce. Robin Reynolds for being a great guy and loving the station. And the Lebanon Opera House for all of their great performances that you can go see right down there in White River Junction. All right, so this is Boomer. This is Sunday Night Flashback, and we are just about ready to play you some music. Okay, I got Argent keyed up here on turntable number one. Let me turn it on. And here we go.

Oh, right, my friends, there you have it. Argent Anthology, Ron Argent, keyboard player of the Zombies, and that's his own band right there. I'm going to run down for you what we played. On side one, we heard Hold Your Head Up. That was a big hit for him. Liar, Pleasure, and God Gave Rock and Roll to Us, and that was another big hit for him. Then on side two, It's Only Money, Part One, and we might hear part two later. And then Thunder and Lightning, Tragedy, and Time of the Season, which is not the original version that the Zombies did way back when. It's a really little kind of cool version that he threw on this album, and that was really cool. All right, so it's time to remind you that you are listening to WFVR-LP, that is 96.5 on your FM dial, and streaming throughout the universe at WFVR.org. I'd like to remind you that we are an all-volunteer, nonprofit radio station, which means that everyone here who does what they do it for free. 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You could become a sustaining member, give us $5, $10 a month. 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That does have some perks that go with it. And or you could be a sponsor and an underwriter. You don't have to have a business. If you do, that's great. We can plug your business or we can plug your organization or whatever it is you want us to plug. But if you're just a person, like, you know, one of our sponsors here, like Robin Reynolds, for instance, he just wants us to say his name, and that's good enough for him. So if we could do that for you, too, we could say your name every week or every 25 times a week or whatever it is. But just go to our station, help us out. We'd appreciate it. This is we're into our 14th year, and I'm into my 11th. And we hope to continue to do this as long as we are breathing. All right, so like I said, we're going to get into a little more of Argent and the Zombies, and we're going to start out with a tune from the Zombies, one I think you might know.

All right. There's a nice long set for you right there, and I'm going to run down what I played. But we'll let Argent play in the background. We started out with a tune from The Zombies off of their self-titled album, Parrot Records, 1968, with She's Not There. And then also a tune called Summertime that followed their version of that tune. A lot of people did that song, and I think they did a really nice version of it. And then off of the Argent album, album was called In Deep, Epic Records, and I don't remember the year of that one, but we heard a song called Be Glad. And then, wait a minute, I still got a couple more songs to play for you. I'm going to play you right now, Tell Her No, and then Candles on the River, The Zombies, and then Argent. So let's get into that. I thought the set was done. I was just so into that song. It was really pretty, wasn't it? Okay, here we go.

Yeah, well, I've been taking care of business all night long. And it's just about time to end the show. We got about 3.5 minutes left to go. I want to thank you all for listening and putting up with me. I didn't do a lot of talking tonight because... Oh, no. Hang on. Whew. What a bummer. Last song of the night, and it's got to skip, right? Okay, well, it is vinyl all the time, so that's, this stuff happens. But anyway, I want to really thank you all for listening because I so much enjoy doing this show, and I love bringing this music to you. I love being able to sit here and listen to it for 2 hours. It brings me a lot of joy. So I'll see you next week. This is Boomer saying goodnight, y'all, and make sure you give your friends and even people you don't know a hug. Because we need to spread love in this world. That's what we need. And don't forget to vote. Make sure you're registered. Make sure you know where you got to go. Get out there and vote. We need to make the change that matters. Love you all, guys. See you next week. Boomer signing out. 6-2 and even over and out.

7 o'clock on the nose until 10 this morning, bringing you music, commentary. I will keep you up to date with the weather, and if I become aware of any breaking news you need to hear, you'll hear it from me. So do stick with us for the next couple of hours, please. It is quite foggy out, so that's pretty much the determiner of road conditions. You do need to go a little bit slow because visibility is limited. Let me see if I can tell you the official version of what the weather is all about. Oh, it is very, very difficult at certain times to find things on the computer. And I am not sure that I am going to succeed. So I can tell you anyway that it is approximately 58 degrees and foggy. I will find the report during this first set of music, and I will update you on weather conditions after the first set. Our underwriters for the Wednesday Morning Breakfast Club are Outpatch in Tunbridge, the Playhouse Movie Theater, Murphy Builders, LLC, the Tunbridge General Store, Tom Wells, Robin Reynolds, and the Lebanon Opera House. Many thanks go out to them. Let me also take this opportunity to wish our fearless leader a wonderfully happy birthday. I believe it was yesterday. I am a day late, and I do have to apologize for not being able to attend the festivities in person, but I was with everybody else in spirit for sure. Okay, so let us get started with the music. For very, very good reasons, I picked out the first song this morning. It's Paul Simon's Allergies. Here it is.

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JT, James Taylor said it, but I can repeat it. The secret of life is enjoying the passage of time. Sometimes that's easier than others, like not so easy years when Trump is in the White House, but we have an election coming up. May I remind everyone to be sure that you're registered and to get out and vote. Express your preferences. This one is important. It couldn't be more important. James Taylor did The Secret of Life from JT. Joan Baez told us a little bit about the Baez family history with Sweet Sir Galahad, and that was from Ring Them Bells. That certainly was about her sister, Mimi. And the Sweet Sir Galahad she was referring to is Tom Jans. The crazy man, of course, was Richard Farina. So, proceeding, Joan Baez, Mimi and Richard Farina did Pack Up Your Sorrows from Celebrations for a Gray Day. Richard Farina had just had his very first novel published. It was called Been Down So Long, It All Looks Up to Me. He was celebrating that event. He was on a motorcycle, and he was in an accident, and he died. That was the end of it. So there you are, Mimi and Richard Farina, Pack Up Your Sorrows. We opened up the morning with Paul Simon doing Allergies. That was from Hearts and Bones. The time is just about 20 minutes after 7 o'clock in the morning. So here we are. I will make another attempt at giving you the weather as from the Weather Channel. So I gave the weather from a different source last time around, and I said it was 58 degrees. All of a sudden, this source is telling us it is 54 degrees. So anyway, that's the general neighborhood. It is somewhere in the 50s. Let's call it 54 degrees. And cloudy. What else do we have? Today looks like a high of 60 degrees, low of 44, and I do not see that there is any precipitation in the forecast. No precipitation for at least the next several hours. And it does look like we have a mostly overcast and cloudy day to look forward to. So there you have it. What else? I also neglected to give you our studio phone line. I can do that right now. It is area code 802-763-2700. I will repeat that. Area code 802-763-2700. Please feel free to give me a call. I enjoy hearing from you. At least I think I do. Yeah. And, of course, if you can hear my voice on the air, then I'm probably not going to be able to answer. But if there's music on, I can. All right. Today, did I say, is Wednesday, the 14th day of October of 2026. It is indeed. Let us get back to the music. I have a couple of supposedly underrated and underappreciated songs queued up. The first of which is The Hole of the Moon, first performed by the Waterboys. At present, we're going to hear it from Peter Mulvey. Here it is, The Hole of the Moon.

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I'm Bob DiBartolo, inviting you to join me every Friday morning from 7 to 10 for the Friday Morning Mix. Not a lot of talk, just some good news to get your day off on the right note, right here on Free Vermont Radio.

So that's Eye in the Sky. It was written by Alan Parsons, and we heard it interpreted by Jonathan Brooke. That's from an album called Back in the Circus. Jonathan Brooke with Eye in the Sky. R.E.M. did Sweetness Follows from Automatic for the People. Sean Colvin interpreted a David Byrne song, This Must Be the Place. I understand that that was performed by David Byrne twice, with and without Talking Heads. We heard it from Sean Colvin from the Cover Girl CD. Peter Mulvey opened up that set with another interpretation. It was a Waterboys song, The Hole of the Moon. It was from the Peter Mulvey album, Rapture. So, sort of a cosmic set right there on a gray Wednesday morning. The time is 41 minutes past 7 o'clock, about 19 minutes until 8. Let me invite you to join the Royalton Radio family on social media. Follow us at Royalton Community Radio on Facebook and Instagram so that you never miss a beat. I am Carl Newman, and I am hosting the Breakfast Club, as I do normally every Wednesday morning from 7 until 10 o'clock. We are non-commercial, listener-sponsored community radio, WFVR, Free Vermont Radio. Let's resume. Let's continue. Here is an old friend and a wonderful guy and a fabulous guitar player, also quite a songwriter, Steve Gillette. He lives in Bennington. This is his... This is clearly his greatest hit. He wrote it with another guy named Tom. Tom, I can't think of his last name, but yes, they co-wrote this song. I understand that they co-wrote it for a folklore class at UCLA. It's called Darcy Farrow.

So now that is a message song, and I guess the message is so obvious that I don't need to beat it into the ground, do I? That's kind of a one-man band sort of a performer. His name is Wilbert Harrison, and that's his song, Let's Work Together, title tune from his release. So prior to that, we heard another one-man band, Jesse Fuller. You heard him on guitar. You heard him play the kazoo. I think he played the mouth harp on that. Definitely played a device of his own invention that he played with his feet. It was generally known as the foot dilla. And Jesse Fuller did his own San Francisco Bay Blues. And that was from Move On Down the Line. Bonnie Raitt did John Prine's Angel from Montgomery from Streetlights. And Steve Gillette opened up that set with Darcy Farrow, a song that he co-wrote along with Tom Campbell. And that particular performance was from the Fast Folk Musical Magazine, dated 1986. So where are we? Well, we are the Breakfast Club, obviously. I'm Carl Newman. And we are radio of the people, by the people, and for the people. I would like to remind you that we try to make our website useful to you for purposes other than streaming. But we do invite you for streaming, for replay, for updating yourself on our programming schedule or the blurbs about our programs and volunteers. But I would also like to remind you that we have two tabs, one for upcoming events, meaning non-musical, and one for live music. So in particular, I've got right in front of me Chandler Center for the Arts in Randolph, their 2026 fall schedule. That should be posted to our website. I believe that it is. So let me refer you to that website for all kinds of local happenings. In particular, Chandler has a very, very full fall schedule, and it looks like a whole heck of a lot of fun and enlightening events. So that's Chandler Center for the Arts in Randolph. Yeah. All right. So I just discovered another brand new song this week. It really knocked me out. I loved it. It was about one of my favorite animals. And I wonder how many of our listeners are familiar with manatees. Maybe when you go to Florida in the winter, you have come across a manatee somewhere or another. I hope so. They're amazing creatures. And I have a song by Magpie called Hugh the Manatee. Here it is.

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So there is a song that never, ever fails to put a huge smile on my face. It's Paul Siebel with Then Came the Children from With Smoke and Oranges. I understand that some of his excellent musical support on that CD and on that song in particular is due to David Bromberg. Absolutely lovely sounding 12-string guitar on that and mouth harp too. Paul Siebel with Then Came the Children, another great favorite, preceded that, Mary McCaslin with Old Friends, title tune from her CD, a guy with a Persian heritage, probably an Armenian Persian heritage, called Michael Galesian. I actually think I might have run into Michael Galesian way back in those years, and a marvelous 12-string player. He did an instrumental entitled Whale in the Sky, and that was from The Dare of an Angel. And we opened up the set with Magpie doing Hugh the Manatee from Circle of Life. So, a marvelous song about an amazing creature, the manatee. In this case, it was one named Hugh. Yeah. I am Carl, and this is The Breakfast Club. Today is the 14th of October. It is a drizzly, gray, foggy day, but music will carry us through, for sure. Let me give a nod of appreciation to our underwriters. They are Outpatch in Tunbridge, the Playhouse Movie Theater in Randolph, Murphy Builders, LLC, the Tunbridge General Store, Tom Wells, Robin Reynolds, and the Lebanon Opera House. Thanks so much to them. Thanks to our supporting members. And thanks to you, our listening audience. I do appreciate the fact that you tune in on Wednesday mornings. And I'm serious. Thanks for being there. This goes out for you, as you know.

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I'll bring the tunes, you bring the existential dread. See you there!

one of the great lines of all popular music. You waltz in here with a handful of gimme and a mouthful of much oblige. That's Fred Neil, Handful of Gimme from Bleeker and McDougal. Gillian Welch and David Rawlings did Empty Trainload of Sky from Woodland. Roy Orbison. Remember Roy Orbison? How could we ever forget Roy Orbison? He did Dream Baby, How Long Must I Dream, from The Essential. So here we had another great cast of thousands, including Roy Orbison. With Johnny Cash, Roy Orbison, Jerry Lee Lewis, and Carl Perkins doing the Waylon Jennings songs, Waymore's Blues, from Complete Mercury Recordings. Complete Mercury Albums, 1986 to 1991. We opened up that set with the Waylon Jennings doing One More Dollar from Live at the Mauch Chunk Opera House. Don't ask me where the Mauch Chunk Opera House is, but I do know that the Waylon Jennings are Canadian. Three young Canadian women. I would assume that it's somewhere north of the border. I'm Carl Newman, and we are The Breakfast Club on Free Vermont Radio, WFVRLP in South Royalton. Today is Wednesday, the 14th of October, and it is just about 17 minutes until 9 o'clock in the morning. So I am witnessing just about every possible kind of weather out the window. And right now I am seeing, even though there is some mist, I am definitely seeing sunshine. Only a couple of minutes ago, rain was falling. Now it's sunshine. There still is some mist. I expect the clouds will remain in the sky for the rest of the day. And quite honestly, I have no idea what else is going to happen, but we are going to reach a high of somewhere around 60 degrees, and it should be interesting. Speaking of interesting, this Saturday, right here on the South Royalton Green, we have a candidate forum. Meet the candidates and hear where they stand on Saturday the 17th at 2 p.m. on the South Royalton Green. Please bring lawn chairs for seating. We will hear from the candidates for Windsor County Sheriff, Windsor County Senate, Windsor Orange Number 1 Representative, the moderators, yes, the Vermont Law and Graduate School Dean, Shirley Jefferson, Beth Wilhite, Chair of the Royalton Public Safety Committee, and the Royalton Select Board member, Kip Bergstrom. So there you have it. Today, Saturday at 2 p.m., candidate forum. Okay. Did I give you the weather? Yeah, the weather I did give you, and I think I gave you the time, too. What else would you want? More music? Oh, here's an interesting piece. Something released, I think, posthumously from the late lamented John Prine. This is an amusing title. It's called Dogs in Burlington.

He's a wino, tried and true. He's done about everything there is to do. He's worked on freighters, he's worked in bars, he's worked on farms, he's worked on cars. And it was white port that put that look in his eye. You know the one grown men get when they need to cry. And we sat down on the curb to rest. And his head just fell down on his chest and he said, every single day it gets just a little bit harder to handle. And yet he lost the thread and his mind got cluttered and the words just rolled off down the gutter. Well, he was elevator man in a cheap hotel in exchange for the rent on a one-room cell. And he was old in years beyond his time. No thanks to the world or the white port wine. So he said, son, he always called me son. He said, life for you has just begun. And then he told me a story that I had heard before. How he fell in love with a Dallas whore. He could cut through the years to the very night it ended in a whorehouse fight. She turned his last proposal down in favor of being a girl about town. And it has been 17 years riding line, and he ain't been straight none of the time. It's too many days of fighting the weather. It's too many nights of not being together. So he died.

So when they went through his personal effects, in amongst the stubs from the welfare checks was a crumbling picture of a girl in a door, an address in Dallas, and nothing more. So the welfare people provided the priest and a couple from the mission down the street sang Amazing Grace. No one cried, except some lady in black, way off to the side. And we all left, and she was standing there with a black veil covering her silver hair. And a one-eyed John said her name was Alice, and she used to be a whore in Dallas. Let him roll, Lord, let him roll.

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0: So, a couple of songs by the late Kate Wolfe. That last one by a group of really serious musicians. They're called the Cache Valley Drifters. That was Kate Wolfe's Green Eyes from White Room. I have hyped that CD many, many, many times, so I will just say in passing, it's an absolute treasure. The Kennedys did Kate Wolfe's Across the Great Divide live from Dance a Little Closer. A woman that I know next to nothing about, but I am going to attempt to learn something. Her name is Carolyn Randall Williams. She performed Guy Clark's Let 'Em Roll from another album, which I discovered just this week, and am very, very, as a matter of fact, I'm wild about it. It's Old Number One Revisited. Various artists performing Guy Clark's songs from his wonderful album, Old Number One. So anyway, Carolyn Randall Williams, she reminded me in her vocal quality and her manner of singing somewhat of a much younger Libba Cotton, but there was something about her accent that reminded me of all people of Houston's Congresswoman, Barbara Jordan. I wonder if maybe you heard any of that. Anyway, I would strongly guess that she's got Texas connections, and I think she did an absolutely lovely job with Guy Clark's Let 'Em Roll. So prior to that, another song from the same album, Andrew Combs and Rodney Crowell, who we do know was a very close friend and sidekick of Guy Clark's. They did his Desperados Waiting for a Train, and we opened up that interesting set and fun set, I think you'll agree, with John Prine doing Dogs in Burlington from Found Dogs. I'm Carl Newman, and this is The Breakfast Club. The time is 9 minutes after 9 o'clock. We're in our final hour, but we will be doing music until 10 this morning, and I won't tell you that I've saved the best from last, but I surely saved some of the really, really good stuff. And I'm going to tell you a little bit about some of that really good stuff now. Another album that I discovered only this week, and it really knocked me out because it's very old material. It's John Stewart with his then wife, Buffy Ford Stewart. They were a couple back in the probably middle, late 60s. Let's talk about 1967, 1968, maybe. And this is from an album recorded live at the Turf Inn in Scotland. So it's Essential John and Buffy live at the Turf Inn in Scotland, a complete album of their duets, and I think it's an absolutely a knockout. I am going to lead off the set with a song John Stewart wrote about one of my favorite little places in California. It's called Bolinas. It's on the Pacific Coast. It's in Marin County. It's north of Stinson Beach. And strangely enough, it should be very easy to find because you stay on the coast and you go north of Stinson Beach. But there is one place where there is a turn and where the state has put a sign with an arrow that says which direction to Bolinas, but the residents of Bolinas steal that sign, so you can't find it. I have had several instances of being on my way to Bolinas and somehow or another not being able to find Bolinas. So now I know why. Anyway, John Stewart and Buffy Ford Stewart doing Bolinas.
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1: 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And we used to go there when we lived in San Francisco. We'd drive out and walk on the beach, and people dig for clams, and it's just a real sleepy little wonderful little community that we love.
3: They're all on drugs.
1: That's true.
3: And they openly discourage tourists there. They don't want tourists. They won't give you any help at all if they think you're from Matabolinas.

The Royalton Lovejoy Fund confidentially helps to support Royalton residents struggling to fulfill a financial need, whether it is for housing, transportation, fuel and utility bills, or other cost of living needs. Donations should be directed to the Town of Royalton, Post Office Box 680, South Royalton, Vermont, 05068, attention, Lovejoy Fund. And thank you very much.

That's Tupelo Honey from the Essential Van Morrison. Oh, yes. Before that, Fiona Apple did the Beatles tune Across the Universe, and that is from Pleasantville, music from the motion picture. And before that, three cuts from that wonderful album by John Stewart and Buffy Ford Stewart. It's called The Essential John and Buffy, live from the Turf Inn somewhere in Scotland, somewhere in the middle to late 60s, I'm sure. We heard the Pirates of Stone County Road, Dreamers on the Rise, and Bolinas. I hope you enjoyed that as much as I did. If you enjoyed it half as much as I did, I think you liked it a great deal. Yeah, there we are. John Stewart and Buffy Ford Stewart. I'm Carl Newman, and this is The Breakfast Club. We're in our final hour for this edition, but we do it every week. So my plan is to be back a week from today. I hope that you are going to be here. It will not be the same without you. The time is 36 minutes after 9 o'clock in the morning. We have almost a half hour to go. Let me give some appreciation to our underwriters. Outpatch in Tunbridge, the Playhouse Movie Theater in Randolph, Murphy Builders, LLC, the Tunbridge General Store, Tom Wells, Robin Reynolds, and the Lebanon Opera House. And thanks to our members. And let me refer you to that little donate button on our website. That's how to become a member. Yeah, and we would welcome you with open arms. By the way, all of our staff, or whatever we call them, all of the people who take part in bringing this wild scene to you 24 hours a day, 7 days a week, we're all volunteers. So don't worry. Your hard-earned cash are not going to be disappearing into anybody's pocket. Okay, enough said. We have more music to go, and we have a little bit of time. Let's listen to a Bobby Charles song, Staying Home and Singing Homemade Songs by Tracy Nelson. Here it is.

You're listening to Tony Rice doing Phil Oaks Changes. Molly Tuttle and Golden Highway did Into the Wind. Tom Rush lost his driving wheel. Toots Hibbert, I've Got Dreams to Remember. And Tracy Nelson, Staying Home and Singing Homemade Songs. We'll wrap up with CSNNY doing Teach Your Children. Otherwise, I'm Carl, and we are The Breakfast Club on Free Vermont Radio. 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

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Thanks for tuning in on this Tuesday night. My name is Ross McGee. And we're heading back to 1975, a show on April 9th at the Bottom Line in New York City, New York. A Legion of Mary show featuring Jerry on guitar and vocals, Merle Saunders on keyboards and vocals, John Kahn on bass, Martin Fierro on sax and flute, and Ron Tutt on the drums. An excellent show from an excellent band. I think you're going to enjoy this one. We got a little kind of taste of this last week when we listened to basically the same lineup minus Ron Tutt plus Paul Humphrey in on drums. And so we got a little taste of that last week, but this is full on Legion of Mary here, which I think you're going to really enjoy. I know I always love dipping back and listening to Legion of Mary. Super, super fun and kind of different sound that really lets Jerry shine a lot in a different way than we're used to. So I think you're going to really enjoy that. Before we get started, I want to say a quick thanks to Mountain Folk, the Vermont Law and Graduate School, Howvale Farm, Crossroads Bar and Grill, Tom Wells, Scan VT, and the Royalton Memorial Library. All right, let's get started here with our show from April 9th, 1975 at the Bottom Line in New York City, New York.

That was the early show from April 9th, 1975 at the Bottom Line in New York City, New York. We started off with Think, followed by Freedom Jazz Dance. Then we heard I Feel Like Dynamite, followed by That's What Love Will Make You Do, Mississippi Moon, and closing out with The Harder They Come. We're listening to Legion of Mary on How Sweet It Is, A Night of Jerry Garcia on Royalton Community Radio, WFVRLP South Royalton, 96.5 FM, royaltonradio.org, WFVR.org. Thanks for tuning in on this wet Tuesday night. Hopefully you're staying dry and warm out there. It's a bit chilly up here in Vermont tonight. Hopefully all of you got any plants in out of the great outdoors. It is going to be getting down pretty cold in the, I think, in the 20s over the next couple of nights. So make sure all those plants are pulled inside or covered up well. Before we get back to the second set of this Legion of Mary show, I want to say thanks to Mountain Folk, which is a nonprofit presenter of live music here in central Vermont. 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I'd also like to thank Tom Wells for his continued support of this show and of Royalton Radio. 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And finally, thank you to the Royalton Memorial Library. 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All right, everyone, let's get back to this Legion of Mary show from April 4th, 1975 at the Bottom Line in New York City. 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

All right, that brings us to the close of our featured show. April 9th, 1975 at the Bottom Line in New York City, New York. We just finished listening to The Late Show, starting off with I Second That Emotion. Then we heard You Can Leave Your Hat On, and closed out with Last Train from Poor Valley. I'm not sure if maybe there were some other songs played in there, but that's all we have on this Betty Board recording. I hope you enjoyed that show and this look back at Jerry Garcia's side project from 1975, Legion of Mary. 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Thanks for tuning in, and thank you to Mountain Folk, the Vermont Law and Graduate School, Halvale Farm, Crossroads Bar and Grill, Tom Wells, Scan VT, and the Royalton Memorial Library. And thanks to you for tuning in. I hope you enjoyed this week's selection. Next week, we'll be back with something from Jerry's 1976 side projects. Have a great week, everyone.

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Vocal fry going out to the banana queen there is Mari Jaska's Tua Coisa from her 2026 Ao Vivo em Búzios. And so begins Bossa Brazil, Thanks for Boarding. More new stuff to come in this one, including a pretty amazing voice from another 2026 release, a guy called Pichico. He's going to be the second track in this first full set, which begins with Clara Valverde's Samba do Moço Bonito. This is Bossa Brazil.

0: A very distinctive and famous choro called Sons de Carillons, the sounds of the carillon, think church bells. And we play that in 2026 for the 100th anniversary of its composition by João Pernambuco in 1926. In the event, we heard it done by Yamadou Costa on the 7-string guitar and Paulo Mora on the clarinet. It's a 2004 release called El Negro del Blanco. A couple of new 2026 releases before that, a collaboration between Mariana Volker and her guest Rachel Reis, the title song of Volker's release called Petiso. And then the soaring voice of Pitico with Delirio du Calor from his release called Pitico Acustico. We started the set with Clara Valverde's Samba de Moço Bonito. That one's from 2018. Well, the 7-string guitar isn't the only maybe exotic instrument we have for you in this edition, as this next set will attest, but like the last set, it starts off in a more standard form with Mari Merenda.
1: Só não me bate num lugar de louca que eu viro outro e posso machucar. 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

The mellow cello of Jacques Morlenbaum with his cello samba trio, where they're spelling the samba part using the number 3 for the letter B, so it looks like cello son trio a trio. We'll not be engaging in that kind of tomfoolery, but we will disclose that Vossè et Eo came from the

0: especial e gostosinho, brechos.
1: That's Lana Bittencourt. I don't think we've played her for you before, but certainly an expressive voice with some choice material. In this case, Quiero Ir a Bahia. That's off a 78 from 1957. From Amanda Magalhães, we spent Uma Morte Dá, her 2020 release Fragma, and then Mauro Senizzi with a jazzed version of Johnny Alf's Céu e o Mar, The Sky and the Sea, from their Ilusão Tour, put out by the Biscoito Fino label in 2020. And next we go to Javan with some of his very earliest work, and Bola a Bola, on Bossa Brazil.

Sarah De Silva's quick fix on Noel Hosa's song Ungagu Apaixonado, A Stutterer in Love. The track before that was a collaboration put together by a South African guy called David Scott, electronically dressing up an impromptu street performance of Fera Jumangayo, sung by Mari Merenda, who we heard more formally earlier in the show. His stage name is The Kiffness, a local slang meaning the coolness. In the middle of that set, we spun another track from the Monica Salmazo 2026 tribute to Eliseche Cardozo, in this case, Minhas Madrugadas. The set began with some of the earliest work of Javan, Embola Abola. That's his first album from 1976, so he definitely hit the ground running. Well, our time grows short, so to carry you back to the boring world, we're off to jolly old England, and you can hear the

Espaço Brasil is reduced, produced, and seduced by Roger Collins at the studio, The Forest Primeval in Carolina do Norte. Thanks for listening, and until our next bottle of bubbly Brazilians, namaste, aloha, tchau, pessoal.

Well, good morning and welcome back to the Elephant Stream. Or maybe if you haven't been here before, welcome for the first time. Todd Tyson with you here until 10 o'clock and have a very special show today. Our thread, as we just kind of let the ripples go by, we overlook the White River. Our thread today is water songs, and this is based on a great book that came out many, many years ago by a woman that lives in Randolph, Vermont, Marjorie Ryerson. She'll be checking in with us around 9 o'clock. We'll have some readings. We'll have music from Paul Winter. Paul Winter appearing up at the Chandler Music Hall in about 10 days from now. Looking forward to that. Actually, it might even be a week from today. We'll give you more information on that. But a whole lot of water songs, whether they're brooks, whether it's a rain, whether it's a flood, an ocean, a sea. I think you get the general idea. Also have some new music on tap and a whole lot more. I think even Mr. Rooney might be stopping by, and we'll be playing some music from his buddy Pat Alger appearing tomorrow night along with Jim and Colin McCaffrey at the Seven Stars Arts Center. Elephant Stream is brought to you today by Brocklebank Craft Brewing. They'll be there tomorrow night. Tom Wells, Green Vest, Dan Liner, Acres Garden Center, Robin Reynolds, Stratford Organic Creamery, Ripple Pizza and Bar up in Randolph. And it's been pretty dark the last few days early in the morning, so we're going to start off with some darkness songs. And here's a cover of the Youngbloods classic to get us going. And just trying to get it lined up. Oh, I know it can happen here. Yeah, here's their version of Darkness, Darkness.

Well, the Elephant's Dream is well underway now. That was Phoebe Bridgers from the Lost Weekend album out just, in the last couple months or so. We'll send that one out to Marion, who was on the air with us recently. Also in there, Darkness, Darkness from Solace, great group that I think two of the members live here in Vermont or certainly spend a lot of time in Vermont. And then we did have one of my favorite covers of a Bob Dylan song, Not Dark Yet, as performed by the late, great Jimmy LaFave from Down Texas Way from his album Cimarron Manifesto, where our thread today, based on a concert and a book and a whole lot of writing. The book is put together a long time ago, more than 20 years ago, by Marjorie Ryerson of Randolph, and she'll be checking in with us in the 9 o'clock hour. And there's a lot of music, there's a lot of writing. Paul Winter is coming to perform, and he wrote the introduction to this book. He will be performing a week from tonight, so that would be the 22nd, 7 p.m. at the Chandler Music Hall. He wrote the introduction to this fine book of photographs and writing by Marjorie Ryerson, and here's his introduction. The Sacred Water is the name given to Siberia's Lake Baikal by the Buryat inhabitants of its shores. Its ineffable beauty has drawn me there seven times. Baikal is the world's oldest and deepest lake. It contains as 22% of the world's fresh water of unequaled clarity and purity, as well as many extraordinary endemic species, such as the world's only freshwater seal. Accordingly, Baikal has been the subject of many scientific studies that have attempted to measure, probe, and plumb its majesty, but nevertheless, its mystery and beauty remain unquantifiable. Russian people as a whole revere the lake as a sacred site to such an extent that when industrial pollution threatened Baikal, they rallied against the Soviet government in its defense, and Russia's environmental movement was born. Such is the powerful allure of water. It represents an aspect of wild nature without which we die. Earth is the only planet in the solar system with abundant liquid water. Newly created, Earth was a hot, airless ball of rock. But as its crust cooled, outgassing from its interior produced water, which stayed in liquid form and pooled into the seas. As the Earth continued to cool, the atmosphere condensed, and torrential rains added to the oceans, which now cover two-thirds of the planet's surface and contain 97% of all the water on Earth. The ice caps of Greenland and Antarctica hold another 2%, and only 1%, without which most life forms could not exist, is in the ground or in the air. Subject to the forces of the most powerful earth shaper, the land continues to be molded, spread, and sculpted by rushing rivers, swelling seas, and tremendous strokes of rain. Our planet's total water supply is believed to remain constant, recycled as it is evaporated from the oceans, condensed, precipitated, and drained back again to the seas. The same supply that existed 3 billion years ago. The world, the words of Paul Winter in Marjorie Ryerson's book. We'll be delving into it again later in the show. It's called Water Music. There's an exhibit right now at the gallery up at the Chandler Music Hall all about this book, the writing, photographs, etc., as we continue our water music thread throughout today's Elephant's Dream.

Time is not the only compromise. A bird in the hand could be an all-night stand between a blazing fire and a pocket of skies.

great Canadian singer-songwriter Farron. That is spelled F-E-R-R-O-N, with one of her more well-known songs. Probably came out in the mid-70s or so. Ain't Life a Brook. As we are floating along on our water songs theme today throughout the show, Marjorie Ryerson checking in about 9 o'clock, talk a little bit about her book and this upcoming performance a week from tonight from Paul Winter. And we heard some of his words from the introduction to Marjorie's book, Water Music. Well, also in there, my set list has gone away, but I think we did have Hot Tuna and the Water Song. And then what a fine version of Tony Rice covering

bring Gordon Lightfoot's The Wreck of the Edmund Fitzgerald. Yeah, Lake Gitche-Gumee there. And a whole lot of other lakes referenced. There's more lake music coming up a little bit later, particularly when the gentleman, he's threatened to show up again today that this studio is named after. We do broadcast here from High Top Magic Mountain, overlooking the confluence of the first branch and the main branch of the White River from the Jim Rooney Long Run Studios. Well, it is the bottom of the hour, past the bottom of the hour, and we're going to look at the weather forecast here in just a moment. It's looking pretty nice out there right now. But as usual, but 15 minutes later than usual, we're going to check out the front page of the Herald, our weekly paper of record, an independent, very much like this station, an independent community resource. Shared last name, opposing views about a representative's race over in the Bethel area. It's the Windsor-Addison House seat. Incumbent Kirk White is being challenged by Michael White. And so you can find that under the subheading of election season. A lot of election and candidate advertising, and I think they're all legal. They're not paid for by the taxpayers, as some other ads that we're hearing about on the national level are being paid for. Not really very legal, but these are legal ads from what I can tell. We're going to get to this story on the right-hand side from Darren Marcy in just a moment, because it's going to tie into the next piece of music we're going to play. Chelsea names a new town administrator, and we know this woman. It's Jenny Martin. She's married to Russ Martin, one of our many great alumni. He did a show for a number of years, one of my favorites. We're thinking about bringing it back from the archive, called Backtrack. But Jenny Martin has taken over in Chelsea as the new town administrator. So check that out if you have a chance. Tim Calabro, the publisher and editor of the Herald, writing a story called Seeing What's Possible Without Sight. Presentation highlights 100 years of adaptive improvements. And finally, someone else that a lot of us are familiar with, a picture of Randolph Zoning Administrator Alex Torpy accompanying this story called Town Plan Feedback Shapes Randolph's Future Goals. And a lot of talk about town plans recently, both at the town level and also at the Regional Planning Commission level. So whatever town you are in, even if you're not a member of the Planning Commission, I would say if you think that your town plan's about to be updated, you should think about attending some of those meetings and making sure that citizen input is there and considered, not only by the local planning commission, but also by the Two Rivers Ottauquechee Regional Planning Commission. Say that really fast. And the final story, on a bit of a lighter note, maybe some people heading out. I've seen some people in their waders out in the White River. The Randolph Union High School captures the Vermont bass title. That's a big deal. The varsity bass fishing team. Does that mean they have a junior varsity fishing team up there? Of the team of Sam Avery and Preston Pixley brought home the state title from Lake Champlain on October 3rd. The duo caught a 6-fish bag of 24.78 pounds, barely edging the Champlain Valley Union High School varsity squad by just more than one half of 1 pound. Now that is tight. CVU caught 6 bass weighing 24.25 pounds, and they give a list of the rest of the six-pound bags or whatever. But of course, it made me. We have a lot of fisher people, mostly fishermen, on our staff or formerly on our staff, and among them, actually, Tim Murphy returning to the airwaves first Sunday with One Planet Groove of each month. Great to have him back in the studio. Shea Berry also due to return to the studio here in a couple of weeks. He's a trained fly fisherman instructor. Another alumni, the Reverend Allagash Bill. And there's probably more. Well, Jeremy, I know he's out there fishing sometimes, and also Two Scoops Duffy. So let's do this one. For the Randolph Union High School Championship bass fishing team, and also the folks who like to go fishing, here's Robert Earl Keen and the 5-pound bass.

0: Chris, November is coming up fast. 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
1: Well, first of all, it's on Saturday, November 7th at the Seven Stars Arts Center in Sharon, and the theme for the show is the moon.
0: And is there an opening act?
1: There sure is. The V-Tones, an a cappella group from the Upper Valley, will start the evening at 7, followed by the radio show with its usual cast of characters at 8 p.m.
0: And of course, it will be broadcast live on Royalton Community Radio, won't it?
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0: For more info, contact 7starsarts.org, and we hope to see you there.

continent of Atlantis was an island which lay before the Great Flood in the area we now call the Atlantic Ocean. So great an area of land that from her western shores those beautiful sailors journeyed to the South and the North Americas with ease in their ships with painted sails. To the east, Africa was her neighbor, across a short strait of sea miles. The great Egyptian age is but a remnant of the Atlantean culture. The antediluvian kings colonized the world. All the gods who play in the mythological dramas, in all legends from all lands, were from fair Atlantis. Knowing her fate, Atlantis sent out ships to all corners of the earth. On board were the 12. The poet, the physician, the farmer, the scientist, the magician, and the other so-called gods of our legends, though gods they were. And as the elders of our time choose to remain blind, let us rejoice and let us sing and dance and ring in the new. Hail Atlantis!

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I'm Bob DiBartolo, inviting you to join me every Friday morning from 7 to 10 for the Friday Morning Mix. Not a lot of talk, just some good music to get your day off on the right note, right here on Free Vermont Radio.

Waterbound song was not originally on the playlist until about 7 minutes ago, playing Donovan's Atlantis. And I thought, wow, that great song that was sung at the Jennybrook Bluegrass Festival a number of years ago by that band that you just heard, Mile 12, City That Drowned. Yeah, something that's starting to happen in parts of the world. Hey, you're listening to the Elephant Stream here at Free Vermont Radio. Todd with you here for just under another 2 hours, and we have a bit of business to attend to before we return to our extended thread of water music songs. Let's start off with telling you what we've been listening to in case you didn't recognize some of it. We started off, well, it wasn't really intended to be a water song, but that's where you will find a 5-pound bass from Robert Earl Keen's great album, West Textures. After that, Tim O'Brien. I looked up that album, and there are two women mentioned as participating and a whole lot of other great Irish musicians. I think I saw Paddy Keenan's name on that list. So I had to choose between Maura O'Connell and Karen Casey as to who was doing that vocal with Tim O'Brien. I'm going with Karen Casey, I'm pretty sure. I know those voices. If Rooney was here, he would clarify, but I'm pretty sure that was Karen Casey joining Tim O'Brien. What Does the Deep Sea Say? That's part of that Transatlantic Sessions project that was put together a number of years ago, Irish and American musicians getting together. That's on Tim's album called Two Journeys. Maybe you were able to catch Tim O'Brien last year during the Rooney McCaffrey series. Don't forget, tomorrow night, Pat Alger joining Colin and Jim down at the Seven Stars Art Center. Then we went to that part of the triptych, my favorite album from the Beach Boys, not typical of their surf music. And I do like their surf music, and I do like Rhonda and Little Deuce Coupe and all of those Surf and Safari. But that was taken from the Holland album, which includes great songs like Traitor. There's another one on there I can't think of, but we did the California Saga, California, all about water. Did you catch that Steinbeck reference in there? And I have played that portion on BookBeat before, which is coming your way momentarily. And there is a new film, East of Eden, one of my favorite books back in the day from John Steinbeck. And it's getting, well, mostly positive reviews, some criticism of the way that the key matriarchal character is portrayed. But I think I might try to take a listen. I don't really go to too many movies, but I might check that one out. And then we did Journey Back in Time with Donovan, Atlantis, and I'll try to pronounce this, Barabajagal, the name of the album. Maybe you have it. You Need to Look a Little Deeper came out back in 1969. And then Mile 12 and The City That Drowned from an album called City on a Hill. Well, we skipped the weather forecast. We'll get to that in just a moment. But let's thank Ripple Pizza and Bar up in Randolph for joining our list of underwriters here on this show and the station in general. Stratford Organic Creamery has been with us now for, 4 or 5 years. Robin Reynolds, almost from the inception of the station. And he's been on the air before with Jill and the mayor. I think that was last year. Green Vest signing back up again. Dan Lineacre's Garden Center, Brocklebank Craft Brewing, and Tom Wells. And thinking of Brocklebank Craft Brewing, just got announced that a week from tomorrow night, that is the 23rd of October, the Snakes of Ireland return to Crossroads. And they have been, I don't know how they are saving these boxes of Pop-Tarts, but apparently they still have some left. And the most energetic dancer next Friday night at Crossroads gets the Pop-Tarts. And there's already somebody that's been nominated. But, I think Sarah might be able to challenge that other nominee. It's going to be a fun night. And, of course, a lot of our alumni and current programmers have been part and continue to be part of that great local band, the Snakes of Ireland. Does that take care of all of the, let's see, no, I didn't mention Tom Wells. Sorry about that, Tom. Tom is traveling. I don't know where he is right now. Last time I checked with him, he was thinking of catching that 3:20 a.m. eastbounder out of Salt Lake City. All right, that takes care of that. Let's go to the weather forecast now, which has conveniently disappeared, but we'll make it reappear here by the magic of
the Mouse. Right now, it is mostly sunny outside. Really no mist this morning. It kind of started off pretty clear. Rain is returning, though. Today's high looks like it's going to be 56 degrees. Winds from the north-northwest, so it'll probably feel a little bit cooler than that. 5 to 10 miles per hour. Tonight, partly cloudy and rain moving in, a low of 40, and winds shifting over to east, southeast. A chance of rain tonight, 100%. And how about some more rain tomorrow? 100% chance of rain on Friday, and maybe a little bit more than a half an inch. Some of the downpours the other night, I'm not sure what that all added up to. This is a different forecast than I'm used to seeing here. I'm trying to find the 10-day. I'm pretty sure that rain tomorrow night is going to end by the wee hours, 2 or 3 a.m. on Saturday. And that's important because a candidate's forum is going to be happening on the green here in South Royalton starting at 2 o'clock on Saturday afternoon. Round up your lawn chair and get ready to hear from the candidates for Windsor County Sheriff, Windsor County Senate, and Orange Windsor County Rep seat are all going to be there for a discussion. There are three moderators led by Beth. Well, I want to say Winslow. I'm not sure that's right. I'll get it right. I'm going to go with Beth Wilhite. I think that's a lot closer. Kip Bergstrom, and one of my favorite people here in South Royalton, Shirley Jefferson. We will be there broadcasting this candidates' debate and discussion. 2 to 4 p.m. is the scheduled time this Saturday, and we'll be carrying it on the radio. So keep that in mind if you can't make it out. And we are going to try to tape that event and make it available later on. I'm not going to guarantee that part, but I'm pretty sure we're going to pull off the remote broadcast, and we're really looking forward to enhancing grassroots democracy here in the United States. It's been slipping a little bit, but it seems to be coming back pretty strong over the last year or two. All right, got a lot of talk going on. We're going to go back to some more music, and we will focus Bookbeat today on more water songs, and specifically, well, let's get the theme going, and then we'll take it from there.

Yeah, the beat goes on here for those of you who do a lot of reading, whether it's books, magazines, the Herald, the Bible, blogs online, etc. We focus mainly in the 8 to 8:30 portion of the Elephant Stream, music that's related to writing or writing that's related to music. And I'm going to get some music going here to get it fired up again. Yeah, I think you can hear the ocean there. And the whales. This is Paul Winter from one of his early albums, one of my favorites. It's called Common Ground. Paul Winter appearing a week from tonight at 7 p.m. I believe he is 87 years old and still going strong. He's appearing, I think, with a pianist there from Brazil, as I recall. So a duo taking the stage. The book that I'm about to read from is called Water Music, Photography and Orchestrated by Marjorie Ryerson, with an introduction by Paul Winter. This book and a lot of the artwork and letters and associated writings are now appearing at the Chandler Gallery through early November. Let's continue on with this introduction to Marjorie's book that was written by Paul Winter. Bring that down a little bit. Didn't realize there was some vocal there, but we'll keep it. 370 million years ago, our vertebrate ancestors came ashore, yet still our young begin their lives in little salty seas of amniotic fluid. How profoundly I experienced that connection to our watery origins when my daughter emerged from her mother's body into the warm water of a birthing tub and into my hands. She was born at home, but increasingly hospitals and birthing centers are making water birth available to laboring women, recognizing that beyond its pain and gravity-relieving effects, water can play an important beneficial role in releasing inhibitions and encouraging surrender to the birth process. Though we know our lives depend upon water, ironically, we take for granted this most precious resource, rarely pausing to consider the ways in which we squander it. 50,000 gallons of water, for example, are needed to make rayon for a living room carpet. 40,000 gallons of water are needed to produce steel for one car. The market for home water treatment systems and bottled water is now burgeoning as scarcity of clean, accessible sources has rendered water even more exploitable. As we pollute our water sources, we poison all life systems. In the past, we revered the magical properties of water, this strange substance, self-transforming and transformative, was understood to contain as well as to enable life. Recently, we have been able to appreciate that life-sustaining power in a new light. The Bovis scale scientifically measures the vitality of water and can compare the depleted energy of treated water, forced under high pressure through straight pipes and out of faucets, with the vitality of wild water, whose numerous life energy Marjorie Ryerson so exquisitely portrays in this book, Water Music. This extraordinary work commands our awe and respect. Her unique perspective opens our eyes again to water's miraculous beauty and life-giving power. Water Music is a gift for our times.

Well, this book, Water Music, it's a lot of essays and poems and letters that were written by participants, almost all of them musicians from various parts of the world, including Canadian musician Bruce Cockburn, who is appearing this coming Tuesday along with Livingston Taylor over in Plymouth, New Hampshire at the Flying Monkey. Here's what Bruce Cockburn wrote that's included in this book. In the mid-70s, I was living on a well-watered patch of land an hour or so southwest of Ottawa. One spring, 1975, I think, the runoff lasted a long time and seemed to me particularly musical. Standing on the deck of the house at night, you could hear water singing on every side. Somehow, that seeped through my brain and came out in the form of the guitar piece for which this is a sketch. The piece was recorded and appears on an album called In the Falling Dark.

Hello, friends. Tom Healy here, host and expedition leader of the Concert Music Safari, your favorite classical music program heard here on your favorite community radio station, WFVRLP South Royalton. Tune in Thursday afternoons, 2 to 4 p.m., for an exploration through 6 centuries of thought-provoking, soul-inspiring creations.

Oh yeah, large ensemble here. Some Afro jazz from Fela Kuti. From an album that I can't quite say its entire name. It's only two words. We'll just change the second word that also starts with an S. Expensive Stuff. From Fela, this is Water No Get Enemy. Speaking of jazz, before we give you the back announce and carry on with our water theme, we've got jazz for you tonight, 7 to 9 p.m. Mort Wasserman checking in, 4th Branch Jazz. Tonight, cuts by under-recognized alto sax innovator and jazz educator Bunky Green. Now, I don't know, to have a name like Bunky, that would be pretty nice. Backed by pianist Jason Moran and paired on two numbers with alto player Rudresh Mahanthapa. Say that real fast. Two original numbers by Helen Sung from the Helen Sung Big Band. One number from the Jazz at Lincoln Center Orchestra's latest essentially Ellington release. Selections from tenor sax player Melissa Aldana's latest release, Filin, F-I-L-I-N, featuring pianist Gonzalo Rubalcaba, who is just down at the Vermont Jazz Center. Don't forget, they have a jazz performance. I don't have the name of the sextet in front of me, but it's an Afro jazz sextet playing this Saturday night down in Brattleboro. Also, tenor sax player Melissa Aldana's latest release, Filin, as I said, with pianist Gonzalo Rubalcaba, who is from Cuba, and vocalist Cécile McLaurin-Salvant. Ooh, I hope Reverend Bill is listening tonight. I think he's a fan. Cuts from Jerry Allen and Kurt Rosenwinkel's album recorded live in Paris in 2012, and a couple of muscular numbers from Charles Mingus's album Blues and Roots. If you can't make tonight's show, it will be up on the replay tomorrow morning starting at 1 a.m. And the rebroadcast is at a convenient time for you daytime folks, Monday afternoon from 1 to 3 p.m. All right, let's go to the back announce there from BookBeat. And I don't know if I cheated. Can you cheat on your own show? Yeah, maybe. That last piece was a request, but it was in writing as a text. So that was a form of writing from the mayor checking in from Pennsylvania, a regular listener and longtime supporter of Free Vermont Radio. From the album Wind on the Water, came out in 75, from David Crosby and Graham Nash, we heard To the Last Whale, Critical Mass, and the title cut Wind on the Water. Before that, Bruce Coburn, another show that's coming right up Tuesday night, Flying Monkey, Plymouth, New Hampshire. I think it's a 7 p.m. showtime on Tuesday. Livingston Taylor opening up. We heard Water into Wine, which was referenced in Marjorie Ryerson's book, Water Music. And you can find that original recording from Bruce on an album out in 76 called In the Falling Dark. And we started off with the man himself who wrote the introduction to Marjorie's book, Paul Winter, appearing a week from tonight at the Chandler Music Hall. We heard Oceano Dream, taken from the Common Ground release. I don't even know if I've gone through half of the water-themed songs today. We are going to drift away from that for a little bit, and particularly in about an hour or so, expecting a call from Marjorie in about 20-25 minutes from now. But let's give you the extended forecast, and I think you can be outside and not get wet or get snowed on. Here we go. Today, headed to a high of 56 under mostly sunny skies, low of 41. Rain starting in the wee hours tomorrow. And pretty much raining all day. Half inch of rain expected. High of 63, though, a warm rain. And then getting pretty nippy. Some higher regions, I guess, could get a little bit of snow, maybe up in the Northeast Kingdom, low of 38 tomorrow. Saturday, cool. It's going to be a chilly day, but hey, come on out and hear the candidates who'd like to have your vote. November 3rd, a lot of you are probably getting ready to do your mail-in ballots. I like to do it in person. I did get a mail-in ballot, and I checked it out, and I got to decide on those JPs.
Saturday, only a high of 43 and a low of 26, but sun expected in the afternoon. And wrapping up the weekend, sunny all day long with a high of 56 and a low of 31 degrees. Well, let's let Fela and the crew finish up, and then we're going to shift gears, move away from the water for just a little while, but we will return certainly as we head into the 9 o'clock hour.

Oh, there's just so much information to get out there. You know, our morning shows are 3 hours long, so there's plenty of time to stretch out, whether musically or letting you know about public affairs, concerts that are going on, books, papers, newspapers that you should maybe peruse. Well, I mentioned a little bit earlier in the show, just heard this from OPG Tim, that another rare appearance of the Snakes of Ireland going to be happening a week from tomorrow night on the 23rd over at Crossroads Bar and Grill, an underwriter of this radio station. And, you know, thinking of the Snakes of Ireland, well, yeah, there's a lot of snake songs. Yeah, I know the one, Ray Wiley Hubbard. No, you're not going to hear that this morning, but we're going to do this one. Actually, I think I used this book. I mean, well, see, I'm still in the book beat phase. I did play this song, probably a few years ago now, on the book beat segment because it was written, inspired by a book about a true life incident that happened down below the Mason-Dixon line. So I'm going to bring Fella down. He's still got like 2 minutes to go on this lengthy piece, and we're going to listen to a snake song. True story. Here's one of my favorite singer-songwriters, Kate Campbell, and Signs Following, here on the Elephant's Dream.

right, let's finish up the hour by going back to the water. This one by request from the wizard. I think he might be at his desk down in the Garden State. Here's Railroad Earth and Mighty River as we head up towards 9 o'clock on the Elephant's Dream.

0: Certainly one of the favorite jam grass bands of several members of our crack all-volunteer radio staff, including Jen. I was catching the good stuff, actually playing a little good stuff down at the Tunbridge General Store last night in between some great open mic live performances. Rudy was there, and Timothy James was there, and a guy named Frank came down from Eden, Vermont to play. The next time, they have music there, live music, every Wednesday from 5 to 7 at the Tunbridge General Store. And we are sort of the hosts of the open mic on the second Wednesday of the month. And we're planning to be there in November and I think possibly in December. So that was Railroad Earth, keeping the water theme going, our extended rippling thread this morning here on WFVRLP South Royalton. We're up to about 3 minutes now past the hour of 9 o'clock. And to back announce, because we did some non-water related songs, coming out of Fela Kuti, that extended great African jazz with Water No Get Enemy. We went to Kate Campbell, a snake song, with a tip of the hat to the Snakes of Ireland, who are going to be playing next Friday, a week from tomorrow, at Crossroads, right across the tracks here in South Royalton. Kate Campbell and Science Following, both their brand new album. Heard one of his new songs on my second, used to be my first favorite radio station until this one came to be, WERU in Maine. We're listening and go, boy, that sounds like Bo. Yep, they were playing some Bo Thayer, and the guy on the air knew a lot about Bo's background. Mountain Mantra, taken from Bo's just-released album, Nineveh. And there are rumors, pretty substantial rumors, that sometime in the next few weeks, maybe Bo and Krishna will be playing live here in the studio. Beth Padgett, I heard this song listening to WERU in Maine, Gray October Days, from Beth Padgett. I think that is a new album from her, Beneath Blue Water. And then, of course, we wrapped up with Railroad Earth. I've got Marjorie on the line. I'm going to introduce her in just a moment here, but let's acknowledge our underwriters here on the Elephant Stream, and they support the radio station in general. Just saw Ben. He almost knocked me over with a handshake the other day. I think he's going to make an appearance next week for the Snakes of Ireland. Ben and the rest of the crew from Brockle Bank Craft Brewing. Also, Tom Wills. I think he might be back in town by next week. Green Vest, Dandelion Acres Garden Center, Robin Reynolds, Stratford Organic Creamery, and the Ripple Pizza and Bar. Well, let's see if we're fully connected. Marjorie has been with us before here at Free Vermont Radio. Marjorie, how are you doing this morning?
1: I'm doing great, Todd. Thank you. How are you?
0: Pretty well. You know, I was doing this music thing at the Tunbridge General Store, and I stayed up working on the set list a little bit, looking through your fabulous book, Water Music, our autographed copy that we got right when it came out a long time ago. And I thought I thought I might be a little woozy this morning, but I have plenty of energy. Must be that good coffee. How about yourself?
1: I'm fine. I'm totally fine. Thanks.
0: Yeah. So we attended your exhibit up there at Chandler, all about water music. And of course, Paul Winter, someone that you know quite well. I read the introduction over the air earlier today of him to your book. He's going to be appearing next Thursday at the Chandler Music Hall. I know a lot of people here are planning to attend. But let's go back to those early days when you came up with the concept for this fabulous book, including so many great world musicians.
1: Well, do you want me to tell a brief story about it?
0: Yes, please.
1: Okay. I was a professor, a journalism professor at Castleton State College, and I taught journalism, editing, poetry, and then photography. And in one photography class a semester, it was a minimum part of my job, but I took the kids off campus every time because I figured I needed to get them out of concrete block classrooms and get them out into the world to take photographs. And I told them to always wear their camera. It's their third arm. And they, you know, and to take anything that seemed like a good picture, not just filming the assignment. And so we went to backs of cities and other places. And this was back in the film era, and I picked up, I had my film processed in Rutland, and I picked up a roll of film on my way home from back to Randolph from Castleton one day and looked at the pictures, and I went, oh my goodness, there's a lot of water on this roll. And when I got in my house, I went through all the film I'd been shooting for the last 2 years, and there was water on every roll. Huh. And I thought, huh, this is interesting. And I pulled the water pictures out, and I took them back to Castleton the next day and showed them to my friend Bill, who ran the art department and ran the art gallery. And he said, Marjorie, let's have a show. Pick any month next year, and we'll have a water show, water photo show. So we did, and I worked hard on it. But it was, you know, I didn't know it was going to go anywhere. But then a woman, they had an opening, and a woman came to the opening, an artist, local artist named Joan Curtis. And she looked at the photos, and she said to me, these need to be in a book. And I was stunned because I had never even published a book. And yeah, I'd been working for newspapers and magazines and stuff.
0: So the pressure was on, Marjorie. Now you've got to take what you were just perusing, these photos that just happened to be focused on water, and now someone's saying, you need to do a book. Good for you.
1: Right, right. So I started trying to publish a book, but publisher said, who are you? I never heard of you. And we lose money from Ansel Adams' books, so why would we publish somebody nobody's ever heard of? And at that point, I'd never published a book. Now I have about 10 books in print, but this is the only photography book I have in print. But in any case, it felt impossible. And I reached out. My first job out of graduate school was editing books for Random House. And that was a glorious job. But, you know, I called up Random House thinking, well, maybe they would publish this. And they say, we don't do photography books. And I tried several other publishers and I got nowhere, and I sort of gave up. And I thought, I need to do something. If I'm going to get this into a published book, I need to do something different. And I thought, maybe I need somebody writing something in words through the book instead of just my photographs. And I kept thinking, you know, who could do that? Who would draw publishers' attention, since I certainly didn't? And I was teaching a feature writing class one day, and I was talking to this class about the importance of the opening sentence in a feature story. And I had one student in that class named Krista Reagan, and Krista and I had become really good friends. You know, we talked together a lot, and she took many of my classes. And so she was in that class, and I was talking about the opening sentence, and all of a sudden I froze, and I said, water and music have the same qualities. And Krista said, you're right, Marjorie. And the rest of the students said, what are you talking about? And so I apologized, and I got back to how to write a feature story. And after class, I ran over to the art department and talked to the chairman of the art department and said, I'm going to invite world-famous musicians to write for my book, and do you know any? And he said, you're crazy.
0: That's exactly right.
1: So I began a long process of, took 5 years. And I made small photo booklets of some of my water photos and sent them to each musician when I invited the musician. I was really up against the wall when I hit the musician's manager. And the managers would hang up the phone or say, get out of my life or something. They were protecting their famous musician. But when I got to the musicians, when I could manage that, the musicians really got it. They really understood the connection between water and music. And I'm going to read you quickly a piece Sarah Chang wrote for the published book. And it's very short. Sarah Chang, one of the world's leading violinists, wrote, water, like music, is absolutely essential to life, and their similarities are almost frightening. Both have an effortless ability to reduce a person to tears or to soothe and bring serenity to one's consciousness. Both are also capable of simultaneously bringing forth a torrent of turbulent emotions that can lead to a passionate eruption of almost terrifying strength. Water and music, quite simply, are two of the most beautiful and precious gifts in life. And I thought, boy, Sarah Chang really understands what I'm doing.
0: Yes, indeed.
1: So, then I started this long process of trying to bring... I went to a Sweet Honey in the Rock concert in Burlington, and I got the address of one, of several of them, and so I got one of them to agree to write for my book, I followed Sting all over New England trying to get an invitation to him, but I couldn't get near him.
0: Mm-hmm.
1: And I talked to his manager, and the manager said, I can't get near to him, and I had to give up on that. But bit by bit, I brought musicians on board, and I told them all I was publishing a book, but, I didn't have a publisher, and so that was another piece that was challenging. And a third piece that was challenging was figuring out how to raise money for this, because I thought no publisher is going to pay to reproduce photos and all of this. And so it was several years of working really hard to try to make this into a successful book. One of Castleton's deans asked me to present my water music book at a conference, or my what I was doing, and I really had been ready to give up. And so, I was bewildered by how to succeed at this. And I had brought some musicians on board, and I thought, I promised these world-famous musicians I'm publishing this. And if nobody wants to be a publisher, I'm going to have to pay for publishing it myself or something. I don't know. But then, amazingly enough, as a professor in the state college system, I was awarded the Faculty Fellow Award for the whole state of Vermont, for all the state colleges.
0: Yeah.
1: And one of the musicians who had agreed to write for my book, Alan Gampel, an incredible classical pianist, came to that ceremony and played the piano while I gave a talk. So it just, it was a passion in my life. It went on and on. And I was sort of feeling like I was never going to succeed. And then a friend of mine in Burlington called me one day, and he said, how's the project going? And I said, not very well. And I said, I don't have a publisher. And he said, call Phil Pakoda of the University of Michigan Press. He's a great guy. And I just thought, oh, my goodness. I'm so weary. So I called Phil Pakoda, and Phil Pakoda said, I don't know, send me your stuff already. So I did. And 3 weeks later, not a year later like most publishers, 3 weeks later, Phil Pakoda called me and said, I want to publish this book. And I was just stunned. And, and I had won some grants for it. And Phil Pakoda asked me to raise another $25,000 to help get the book printed in Barcelona in the best color printing in the world.
0: Wow.
1: There. And so I did. And, that was a sweet story. I was one of probably a dozen faculty members who applied for the $20,000 grant Castleton gave to various professors for various projects. And that we all told our story about what we were trying to do. And I was the last one to speak. And when I finished, all the other professors said, give all the money to Marjorie. This is very cool. Don't worry about me. And so
0: wow.
1: I got
0: consensus.
1: I raised the last $25,000 and sent it to the University of Michigan Press. And they did a beautiful job. They had a designer on the East Coast, and I got to talk to him by phone. And I said, I'm a Vermonter. I want Vermont water on the cover. And so, I shot a picture, multiple pictures of water in Vermont. But, at that point, I had gone down the length of the Mississippi River shooting pictures. I had gone all over. And so,
0: the
1: book got beautifully designed and printed, and then it won national and global awards.
0: As it should have. Hey, let's spring to the future. As usual with radio, time is short, and the water is trickling through the hourglass. Can we fast forward to a little bit? I've been telling people about the current exhibit of your book and a lot of the people that responded, letters from the musicians, etc. First of all, how much longer is that exhibit up at Chandler? And then secondly, let's talk about how Paul Winter is coming next Thursday to Chandler.
1: All right. Well, that exhibit is up until November 7th.
0: Mm-hmm.
1: And it's generally only open in the afternoons from Tuesday through Saturday, or perhaps Tuesday through Sunday, like 12 to 5.
0: Okay.
1: On the days. So it's there for people to just wander in and take a look. And Paul Winter wrote the introduction, as you said, to my book, and 66 world-renowned musicians made contributions in writing or passages of scores that they wrote or a poem that they wrote about water. I mean, they weren't recording. They were using other skills. But Paul Winter wrote the introduction, and a beautiful introduction. And I have physically never even met the guy, but, you know, I did all of this through email and mail and phone calls, all the musicians. So I was sitting at my kitchen table 2 months ago, maybe it was by now, and the phone rang, and I didn't even look at the phone. I just picked it up and said hello, and this voice said, "Hello, Marjorie. This is Paul Winter. I understand you're having a show of the Water Music Project, and I want to come do a concert in honor of that show, but only if the show is still up." And so he had no free weekends. He's booked it from now to eternity in weekends. But so he gave us 2 Wednesday and 2 Thursday dates, and Chloe, the director of Chandler, picked Thursday the 22nd, which is, in a week. And he's coming that night to perform.
0: Yes,
1: in honor of this project.
0: And he's coming with an accompanist there, I believe, a pianist.
1: Oh, yes.
0: Enrique Eisenman, will be there. It's going to be an amazing evening of music, and you will finally get to meet Paul Winter in person.
1: Well, maybe. I don't know.
0: What do you mean, maybe?
1: Go
0: you're going to be backstage. Come on.
1: And guess who's coming to sit beside me in the concert? The man who was the head of the University of Michigan Press.
0: Oh really?
1: Published.
0: Wow,
1: he is coming to the concert, and I bought him a ticket. I told him I'll buy it. He said, "Oh, I'll buy my own." And I said, "No, it's going to be sold out by October 22nd. I'm buying you one right next to mine." So I did, and you know, it's great. And he and I are going to have supper together in advance at a restaurant and catch up and talk and then go to the concert.
0: Wow, that's going to be
1: a wonderful evening.
0: I was going to say, that's going to be quite a conversation. Now, don't be late for that concert. I have some music that's based on I've got a Paul Winter piece, and I've got something from Gordon Bach, who is also featured in the book, and we might get something from Taj Mahal. But at this busy time, and congratulations on getting this concert together and the continuation of people getting interested in your book, Marjorie. And appreciate it. I'll look forward to seeing you next Thursday. And thanks for joining us here on The Elephant's Dream.
1: And Todd, just one more detail.
0: Yes.
1: 3 weeks after the book came into print, I got a letter in my morning mail, to my shock, from His Holiness the Dalai Lama about the Water Music Project.
0: Yep.
1: I mean, I never expected that. He's definitely not somebody I've ever met. So that is in the show. And if people walk around the gallery, they'll see it up on the wall, and it's just, it was remarkable to get that letter.
0: I remember reading it when I was there, and it's on the left. If you turn left when you go in the gallery and go about a third of the way down, you will see the writing of the Dalai Lama to you. Once again, Marjorie, thanks for joining us. We'll see you next Thursday at the Chandler.
1: My pleasure. Okay, take care.
0: Right. Here's music now from Paul Winter on The Elephant's Dream. It's called All Mornings Bring.

As I say, the water is trickling through. The waters of time trickling through. It's 22 minutes past the hour of 9 o'clock. We may be having another guest here on the air. I'm going to combine a little Paul Winter here with Gordon Bach, taking this from Marjorie's fine book. And then you'll hear some music from Gordon Bach, great songwriter from Maine. You set your clock by the tide. You asked it when the wind would change. You woke up or slept by its coming and going. You gave it your days when the boats were moved, your nights when the fish came down the bay. You'd awake on a day whose name you forgot, but you'd always know the state of the tide and how far it would come or go. You measured your sleep and your work and your ways by the ways of the tide. It dogged your watches and kept you content, and there is no adding the hours and days, the years spent waiting for the tide to serve. The words of Gordon Bach. We'll get to some music from him in just a moment, but we're actually going to go to some music from the Moody Blues, because that piece from Gordon Bach made me think of this piece from the Moody Blues. Coming up on the Elephant's Dream.

0: Pretty sure that may be Anne Mayo Muir on the Hammer Dulcimer. Have not heard the Hammer Dulcimer here on the Dream in a while. Going to give you another quick look at the weather forecast this weekend. A lot to squeeze in here in the last 30 minutes of the show. It's getting a little breezy out there, but it's mostly sunny. It's going to stay that way all day. High of 56, a low of 41 tonight. Rain pretty much kicking in the wee hours of Friday morning, but getting all the way up to 63 degrees on Friday. Really chilly on Friday night. A half inch of rain scheduled to come down as it tapers off into the wee hours of Saturday morning. That low again tomorrow night is 38, and you want to go lower? You're going to go lower on Saturday night. But during the day, clouds in the morning, sun in the afternoon. Bundle up, bring your cozy chair, and meet us all out at the green here on South Royalton for a candidates forum put together by the Public Safety Committee of South Royalton. And that starts at 2 o'clock, and we'll be carrying that live here on your community radio station, 96.5 FM, and online at WFVR.org. Yeah, we're all about grassroots democracy here in all-volunteer community radio. The low Saturday night, 26 degrees, the coldest temperature this fall for sure. Going to warm up on Sunday with a high of 56 and a low of 31 under sunny skies. And on Monday up to 64, Tuesday 66, so pinging back and forth. But lows Sunday night, Monday, and Tuesday all within range of frost. So interesting times. We're going to go to another, I think, instrumental here as the gentleman I thought that would show up has shown up. And one of the artists on this piece of music is somebody that made a contribution to Marjorie's book, and I think that Jim Rooney has worked with. This is Yo-Yo Ma, Edgar Meyer, and Mark O'Connor from the Appalachia Waltz album. I just added this one in the last 20 minutes or so. This is called Chief Sitting in the Rain. Well, good morning, Jim.
1: Top of the morning.
0: Top of the morning. It's a fine one. How are you?
1: Very good. Fine, thank you.
0: Yeah. You know what? I'm going to swivel my mic, so I'm going to let you do a little bit of talking while I do that so they don't hear this weird noise.
1: Oh, yeah. I'll cover you. Yeah, there.
0: Yeah.
1: I didn't hear anything, did you?
0: Eye contact. I just want to make sure you're telling the truth over there.
1: Well, yeah.
0: Yeah. Yeah, so you got a big night coming up.
1: Yeah, tomorrow night at the Seven Stars with Pat Alger and Colin McCaffrey and me, and we'll be singing a bunch of songs that we all wrote, and should be good. Pat is a Hall of Fame songwriter from originally from Georgia, and grew up in Georgia, and he's in the Georgia Music Hall of Fame.
0: Yeah,
1: as well as which has some pretty good people in it. Like,
0: yeah, is Tony Joe White from Georgia? I think he might be from there. Maybe not. But who are some other people?
1: Well, Johnny Mercer, for starters.
0: Oh, wow, sure.
1: And Otis Redding, and, I mean,
0: just, yeah,
1: Georgia's pretty productive state for music.
0: Yeah, I imagine the Allman Brothers might be in there, yeah.
1: Yeah.
0: Yeah, from down Macon way. So that's going to be great. Pat Alger, he's flying up tomorrow or later today.
1: Yes, he is. No, today.
0: Today, yeah. Don't miss out.
1: Yeah, no, I won't. he'll be with us for two or three days, and that'll be nice. Known Pat for almost 50 years now.
0: 50 years. Yeah, you guys have some stories. Maybe some of them aren't suitable for a family audience.
1: Oh, they're all suitable.
0: They are suitable.
1: Yeah,
0: okay.
1: No scandal. Connected with Pat.
0: Yeah. Well, you know, we've been talking about shifting over to politics briefly, that we're going to be carrying that that candidates forum this Saturday at 2 o'clock.
1: That's good.
0: And just to clarify for folks who are wondering, well, who's going to be there? Well, the two candidates, actually, one of them might not make it. I'm not much sure. But there is a sheriff's race here in Windsor County. There'll be at least one of them making a statement there, if not having a discussion if the other person shows up. I imagine most of the Senate candidates for Windsor County will be there, and certainly the two candidates for the Orange Windsor House seat, which would be John O'Brien and Bruce Post from Royalton, will be talking. And I think it's going to be pretty interesting afternoon. But bundle up. Going to be pretty chilly out there on the green.
1: Yeah, for the first time. And they're even talking a few snowflakes in the air somewhere. Not here, probably. But
0: yeah, well, I got my skis tuned up last week.
1: I'm sure you do.
0: They're ready. Yeah, and I'm sure that Sherman.

0: Is ready.
1: Sherm just got back from a long trip to more than 4,000 miles back and forth to Wyoming to see his son and other relatives on the way.
0: Yeah, yeah. Well, you know what you see sitting in front of you? Old School.
1: Yeah.
0: That's vinyl. Does that record look familiar to you?
1: I can't read it upside. That's a Philo. I see that as Nancy Griffith. Yeah, Once in a Very Blue Moon. Yes, that was the first album we did. And
0: a lot of great people. In fact, was Mark O'Connor on that album?
1: Mark O'Connor is on it.
0: He's on there.
1: And so is Pat Alger playing
0: acoustic guitar. And so is Pat Alger the writer of that song.
1: Once in a Very Blue Moon. That's right.
0: He is.
1: And he will be doing that tomorrow night, I'm sure.
0: I'm sure. So why don't we go to vinyl, unless you have any other words of wisdom.
1: Go to vinyl.
0: And then I do have a piece from Pat Alger that I was not all that familiar with. It's called I Do. You know that song from Pat? Yeah, it's from the album American Folk. It's actually a compilation, so it's got a bunch of other people on it.
1: Yeah.
0: But I took a little listen earlier, and I liked it.
1: Good.
0: But I'm going to reach over and make sure that Channel 10, which is Turntable 2, is ready to go.
1: Good.
0: And are you off to visit one of our underwriters,
1: yes,
0: the South Royalton Market?
1: South Royalton Market. Go buy some food.
0: Yeah, there you go.
1: Feed Pat and Colin. Got to feed them before we play.
0: Yeah, they'll be a lot happier and a lot more in tune if they've got to. And don't let them get into that Rooney's Irregular Stout too early in the set.
1: Oh, no, we wouldn't do that.
0: No, you would never do that. All right, let's go to vinyl. Jim Rooney joining me here in the Jim Rooney Long Run Studios. Always good to see you. And let's go to vinyl, Once in a Very Blue Moon, put together by Nancy Griffith and Jim and a whole bunch of other great folks.

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1: Mort and the rest of the gang does such a great job with that show. Mort on tonight. I think as we get towards the end of the month, Bill Cole will be coming on. He does the fourth Thursday from 7 to 9. We're going to finish up with this piece of music. I'm going to bring it up in the background. Back in my college days, there was a small record shop that was attached to the campus bookshop. And I spent more time in the vinyl shop than I did in the bookshop, and came across this album. It's called Solstice. Winter Solstice is a little bit a ways, but you know, a couple months away. This is Ralph Towner on the guitar, Jan Garbarek, and Eberhard Weber. As we finish up our thread of water songs today, this is called Oceanus. I'll be back with you shortly. Let's take a listen.

Well, as we approach the 11 o'clock hour, Radio Eco Shock, the 10 o'clock hour, sorry. Day hasn't flown by that quick yet. Looking forward to a visit from a Vermont Law and Graduate School professor. I don't have her last name in front of me. I know her name is Rachel. She will be joining us in the studio talking about the recent Supreme Court, returning an important case out of Boulder, Colorado that could affect environmental policy and litigation nationwide. She's going to be joining us on Green Zine at around 11:20, 11:30 this morning. Today's Elephant's Dream, as we've floated along all morning long, been brought to you by Ripple Pizza and Bar, Stratford Organic Creamery, Robin Reynolds down there in Pennsylvania, Dandelion Acres Garden Center, Green Vest, Tom Wells, and Brockle Bank Craft Brewing. Well, I got a theme for a couple weeks from now, the extended thread. I've got to turn some things over in my head, but we'll have another extended thread next week on the Elephant's Dream. Thanks for joining me. A couple things that are happening. Once again, that reminder about the Paul Winter concert, and I agree with Marjorie, it might sell out. It's next Thursday, October 22nd, and it's at 7 p.m. at the Chandler Music Hall. Of course, Rooney, McCaffrey, and Pat Alger are tomorrow night. Chandler will also have a visit from Stash Weisslausch, who's coming in with some bluegrass and Americana music. Noah Harrington will be joining him on bass. That is Saturday, October the 24th. And last but not least, there's a whole lot more you can read about in the Herald, is this Candidates Forum, which is being held 2 p.m. this coming Saturday. In a couple days, it's pretty chilly. There's a chance it may be, the time will not be changed, the participants will not be changed, but it might move to Chase. So if you are unsure when you come into town, and you see that nobody is standing on the green, that means that the organizing committee has moved it to the large conference room at the Vermont Law and Graduate School, where so many great events are held, and that is Chase. And we'll be carrying the show. Well, it's not really a show, but the moderator and the panel of candidates live, remote, on the radio from 2 to 4 p.m. this coming Saturday. 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
5: Last July came the warning. Expect more extreme swings of weather, more heat waves, fires, more storms and flooding than ever seen before. We misjudged how climate change is unfolding. Lost among graphs of rising emissions and gradual warming, Earth's fluid systems do not work like that. They can shift rapidly to a new state and never return. The biggest threat to civilization and all species around us, it's not war, AI, or disease. Our climate is near a tipping point of free fall. We may already be there. Who makes these big claims? A lone blogger or a niche radio host? The warning comes from one of the world's most respected sources, the Potsdam Institute for Climate Impact Research, known as PIC. When I heard this, in the middle of wildfires across the Northern Hemisphere and a string of heat waves, I went straight to the leader, Professor Anders Leverman, head of Complexity Science Research at Potsdam University. That July 29 broadcast began. Humans are blowing up oil, gas, and each other. The Northern Hemisphere breaks out in more record heat rashes. German scientist Anders Leverman warns we're entering a time of climate freefall. Look, I have a new interview for you this week on a subject you won't hear anywhere else. Did you know only 5% of humans have air that is safe to breathe? We take a deep dive into ground-level ozone with a serious expert, Lawrence Rule, director of EU's Copernicus Atmosphere Monitoring Service, or CAMS. Lawrence Rule played a pivotal role in setting up PREVAIR, France's national air quality forecasting and mapping platform. She's gone on to bigger things, including launching the very first CAMS Atmosphere Watch. It's a new annual review launched on September 30th, and it features a look at ozone, so stay tuned for that. With the stunning Leverman interview, being summer vacation time, some stations on replays, less than half our normal audience heard this key interview. Now it's kind of falling off into the void of media noise, even as the free fall emerges in the real world. This will be new for a lot of you and worth hearing again for the rest. We need to understand the biggest danger to the world.
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5: For decades, scientists and governments reported a gradual warming of the world because we burn fossil fuels. But something is missing from that picture. Climate freefall, why the biggest risk to our economies is yet to be recognized. That is the warning from climate scientist Anders Leverman. Dr. Leverman is head of the Research Department of Complexity Science at Potsdam Institute for Climate Impact Research. He is also a professor at the Physics Institute of Potsdam University. From Germany, Anders Leverman, welcome back to Radio EcoShock.
6: Hello, thanks for having me.
5: So we have this gradual warming of the world. Things are... the sea levels are rising slowly, the temperatures are going up 0.1 degree. What is missing from that picture?
6: Well, we already know that the normal global warming that we are inducing by burning oil, gas, and coal is intensifying weather extremes all around the world. But climate science has so far considered the climate system, and rightly so, as a stable system that is just perturbed by our action. But what we also know is that our parts of the climate system, so-called tipping points, that can become unstable. And unstable in physics means that they will have a self-amplification feedback inside of them, which will, if once they are tipped, will make them fall into a different state. That will continue without further interference from the outside. Now, during this tipping process, the weather will be very different than just under a global warming that is forcing the weather to change. And we haven't investigated this properly yet. So it's we know from other systems in around physics and in all parts of physics that an unstable system is behaving quite differently and is most likely to be more volatile than a stable one.
5: Well, let's talk about what we are experiencing right now. In 2018, on Radio EcoShock, you told us river floods affect far more people than other disasters. As we speak, the Danube River is in places too low for navigation. It's the opposite. Even the river pendulum is taking wild swings?
6: Yes, exactly. There's a number of systems that show more and more variability, more and more ups and downs, strongest ups and downs, more extremes. That is, the floods get stronger, the droughts get stronger, heat waves get stronger, they also get longer. And in some parts of the Earth, also the cold spells and the extreme snowfall events get stronger. But all of this so far has only been, I want to be careful, it's not only global warming, but global warming of a stable system. But what we really don't know and what we have to account for is if parts of the system become unstable. For example, if the Greenland ice sheet is getting to an unstable situation, then the surface will have been melted so far down that the surface will be at a critical point, which means that small changes in the weather will lead to strong changes in the meltwater coming from Greenland. Now, this Greenland meltwater is getting into the North Atlantic, which will then perturb the Gulf Stream system and will increase the variability here. Now, if the Gulf Stream system becomes unstable and is varying more strongly, then this will influence the jet stream on top of it, and thereby the weather in Europe, in North America, and in northern Asia.
5: As a gardener and a part-time farmer, I can tell you the seasonal average for heat or rain may be great, but a single swing from hot to cold can stunt plants or interrupt pollination. One day or night can reduce or end food production for the year. Talk to us about agriculture in a volatile climate.
6: Well, I'm not an expert on agriculture, but as you just explained, one doesn't have to be an expert to understand that variability is a problem. And not just in agriculture, but also in agriculture, the predictability of even this variability is very important. So farmers know what to account for with respect to extremes, with respect to changes even in the seasons or in rainfall, or methods they can use irrigation, they fertilize in order to become more resilient against these normal fluctuations. But if these fluctuations become bigger and more volatile, if we lose the predictability of even these variations, then we really get a problem. And that's true for agriculture, but it's true for other infrastructures too. It's true for people who work outside, for everything.
5: You have published about impacts of climate change on financial markets. Could an unstable climate lead to financial disasters? Well, I guess they could when we see what happens with hurricanes or with part of Los Angeles burning down. Talk to us about the financial end.
6: Well, the finance system is quite diverse, right? We have long-term investment strategies. We have long-term, larger like funds that go for the long term, but also short-term investment possibilities. And all of these, they use predictability again. They use uncertainty that needs to be known in order to be able to work with these, not just the average, but also the variations around the average, for example, with respect to damages. Whenever this becomes unclear, then we really get into trouble. For example, insurance companies, they need to have a prediction for the average damage they have to cover, because that will directly influence policy, how much the policy costs if you want to insure something. Now, if the uncertainty around this gets bigger, then generally the insurance will become more expensive. But if we don't know how much it's going to get bigger, if the insurance companies don't know how much it gets bigger, then they will stop insuring things. We've seen this around the globe. We see this in Florida. We see this in places in Germany, in Europe, all around the globe, that the financial sector, for example, first the insurance companies and later the investment funds, they get into trouble.
5: And then we get to the free fall part of your new article in Nature, published July 14th. What is the free fall?
6: Well, the free fall is something we have to be very careful here, because some people get think that once we have passed a certain warming level, then the global warming will self-amplify itself. And even without us burning further coal, oil, and gas, the temperature will further increase. That is not the case. If we stop burning oil, gas, and coal, the temperature will increase for a little bit, but then it will stabilize. And on Earth, we will not have a so-called runaway greenhouse effect. I would just want to make this very clear, because people get into panic when they hear about a climate freefall and think of this possible scenario that we've seen on Venus, but we won't be seeing on Earth. With climate freefall, I mean systems that become unstable, like what I said earlier, the Greenland ice sheet. We know that the Western Arctic ice sheet has also already passed a tipping point, most likely. The Amazon rainforest can pass a tipping point. The Gulf Stream systems, the so-called North Atlantic Current, that transports a lot of heat to North America, Canada, Europe, but also the north of the U.S., all of these systems can become unstable. And when they pass a tipping point, then they will change on their own, even without us further changing the climate. They will change on their own and tip into a different state. And this process, that'll take a few decades. And that's the climate freefall that I'm talking about. During these decades, that might actually be up to a century, we will be in a completely different climatic situation, which is most likely to be not just unstable, but with unpredictable weather conditions.
5: As we speak, communities here in British Columbia are evacuated and major highways closed. Wildfires are multiplying because of intense dry heat and dry lightning. So how can we understand the relationships between the news that we see on television or experience of extreme events around us and this process of tipping points, which we don't see?
6: For physicists, all these different extreme events are actually different, right? We very often in the media and also when we talk to the public, we sum them up because all of them seem to be getting more intense and stronger and more frequent too. But they all have different causes, obviously. Heat and wildfires, they are just increasing intensity because we warm the planet and thereby also increase the extremes. But other phenomena, for example, cold spells and extreme snowfall events, they have a different mechanism behind them. In the northern hemisphere, for example, they have often to do with the jet stream, but also because there's more water vapor in the atmosphere. Now, these are phenomena that all will intensify under global warming. At the moment, we don't know how much the tipping of certain parts of the climate system will influence these and will intensify them. And that's why in my Nature piece, I was just highlighting this aspect that we haven't investigated this enough yet, because people have been considering tipping points and being afraid of tipping points in the past, but they are actually, the word is a little bit misleading, because they unfold, the tipping unfolds over quite a long time on a human time scale, over several decades. And economists very often say, well, things that happen in 50 years, they don't care. We don't care about them because we have discounted economically. We can discount the damages of the future. Now, if the passing of tipping points intensify weather extremes, they'll do this right away. The moment the system becomes unstable, this will intensify the weather extremes. Most likely, we don't know this yet, but we have investigations that point to this. And what I was trying to I wanted to say that we really need to study this further.
5: Can governments and business plan for these extremes, the chaos, rather than gradual climate change? Would it be different how we handle this?
6: Yes, it would be quite different, but we have to do both because climate change is underway and we have to adapt to this. But it's easier to adapt to a certain extent to gradual climate change. The gradual climate change is accompanied by more extreme and more volatile weather. We know this already. The tipping will add on top of that and will make it even more volatile and even more unpredictable. But as you indicate, we have to adapt quite differently. For example, a rising sea level is going slowly and steadily and inevitably towards higher and higher sea levels. So you can adapt to that by coastal protection. A more volatile system means you have to adapt quite differently. You have to include buffers, for example. If you have a house needs to be then protected against extreme heat, extreme cold, against dryness. So you have to prepare your water system for extreme dryness, but at the same time for flood events. So adapting to variability, increasing variability, requires a different adaptation strategy than just to shifting backgrounds.
5: Well, as you say, very large natural systems that support hundreds of billions of people could shut down or change away from normal in a tipping point. Are you worried Northern Europe, the UK, Scandinavia could get much colder even as the rest of the world heats up?
6: Well, most climate projections that include a tipping of the Gulf Stream just find a reorganization of the heat. So in some cases, you actually find a slight cooling in the North Atlantic and in Scandinavia and northern in England. But in most cases, this is only a mild effect on top of the global warming. So in most predictions, the warming wins because even in these parts. But in any case, it's just a redistribution of heat. So all the heat that's missing in the North Atlantic will be more abundant in the South, on the rest of the globe. So a tipping of the North Atlantic current of the Gulf Stream system is disastrous for everyone because it increases uncertainty, but also it's like hitting the climate with a sledgehammer. It's such a huge redistribution of heat compared to the current normal that we really don't want to experience this.
5: Well, look, science of the deep past finds Earth went through long ice-bound periods and hothouse times lasting millions of years. Getting from one to the other seems to be the hard part. Is it fair to say it's not just the destination, but the chaos of the journey?
6: That's exactly my point also of this opinion piece in Nature, that it's the transition that is the problem. And we are doing, as humans, a transition that is at least 100 times faster than anything that nature has done in the past. If you really want to look into warmer climates, you have to go millions of years into the past. The last exchanges of ice ages and warm periods of the last 2 million years, they have been always similarly warm to our present or to a pre-industrial climate, and then colder because we have been in a warm period, in a geological warm period for 10,000 years. So the warming level that we are getting, that we are heading for at the moment, is unprecedented in millions of years of Earth history, and we're doing it 100 times faster than even the transition from an ice age to a glacial period that we experienced 10,000 years ago. And let me highlight one aspect. Human civilization has developed in the last 10,000 years. You can go all around the globe, from South America, from Africa, Asia, all around the globe. There wasn't a lot going on. Obviously, there was something going on, but we really benefited as human civilization from the stable climate of the last 10,000 years. Before that, there was the Ice Age, and humans had a much harder time to settle down. Now, this 10,000 years were very stable in climate, and we are destabilizing this climate dramatically over the last 100 years now because we burn oil, gas, and coal.
5: Do you think we have conclusively destabilized Earth's climate beyond the point of return?
6: Well, some systems have been destabilized, most likely, but it's not conclusive. It's the Greenland ice sheet, for example, is most likely past its tipping point, in my assessment. The Western Arctic ice sheet might have been destabilized, but we are actually at the moment at the tipping point of a number of systems very close to it. So we have to, in any case, we have to reduce carbon emissions now dramatically in order to avoid future risks that we won't be able to manage.
5: When I started covering climate on radio in 2006, most institutions, like the Potsdam Institute, were trying to construct the climate future for coming centuries. These days, I think we struggle to understand what is happening right now. Would you agree?
6: Yeah, to a certain extent, but that's also because we are looking more deeply, more detailed onto the climate problem. You know, in the beginning of climate science, we were trying to understand the evolution of the global mean temperature. We can understand this now quite easily because we understand the fundamental physics of the climate change problem. We understand how much more evaporation we have under a warming climate and therefore how much more rainfall we get on a global average. But now we are looking much more detailed into the climate system and ask where is the weather going to change, how much, and where is the climate going to change by how much. And then we try to understand these patterns. And that's actually at the heart of the climate problem for society. We are moving away from the physics of the global average towards the impact of climate on society, and that's obviously more complicated, and that can give us the feeling that that we understand less, but we definitely understand much more than we did 20 years ago.
5: As we wrap this up, what are you working on next?
6: Well, I'm going to try to understand how weather changes in this tumbling climate, because we haven't done this so far, and it was basically my shout out to the colleagues around the globe to join us in this effort, because the next three generations will be dominated by parts of the climate system becoming unstable and the weather that is accompanied by this instability.
5: From the Potsdam Institute for Climate Impact Research, we have been speaking with Professor Anders Leverman. He just published the comment in the journal Nature, Climate Freefall, Why the Biggest Risk to Our Economies is Yet to be Recognized. Find links to this free article in my show blog at ecoshock.org. Anders, thank you for sharing time with our listeners.
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5: Before we get to our guest from the EU Atmosphere Monitoring Service, a few quick notes in this time of climate freefall. I want to make a shout out to our California listeners. El Nino is delivering crazy storms. Less expected was an atmospheric pileup called the Kelvin Wave. Adding it up, as the meteorologist for the San Francisco Chronicle says, quote, bonkers. Sea levels are running 1.2 feet above the late 20th century baseline in San Diego, as sea surface temperatures are about 7 degrees Fahrenheit warmer than normal. These anomalous ocean temperatures and heights will continue through winter along the California coast amid El Nino. Through the first 5 days of October, San Francisco's tides are running more than 10 inches higher than the late 20th century baseline. That's from Anthony Edwards at the Chronicle. Staying in California, Captain Paul Watson was presented with a Lifetime Achievement Award at the 2026 Ohana Festival. A big figure in early Greenpeace, Watson went on to found Sea Shepherd Conservation Society. He is famous for decades fighting off whalers, protecting the most intelligent species in the sea. Way back in 1986, Watson's group sank two Icelandic whaling ships right in Reykjavik Harbor. After 50 years of fighting, the Icelandic government announced legislation next February to end commercial whaling there. Just days ago, the International Whaling Commission once again refused to legalize commercial whaling. I knew Paul Watson personally. He is not perfect. He's a hard captain. He took relatively green crews on donated boats into the harshest ocean in the world, the Southern Ocean around Antarctica, where nobody wants to go. And he put a spotlight on the whale slaughter by the Japanese at the end of the world. Watson's crew never had a fatality or serious injury, and those happen on every ship. Honor to the hero of the whales.
7: Well, I was raised in an Eastern Canadian fishing village, so I brought it very close to the ocean. I began to walk the trap lines, free the animals, and destroy the traps. And I've been doing the same thing for the last 60 years.
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5: Ah, out into the country for fresh air. Not likely. According to a United Nations report, only 5% of people in the world have clean air to breathe. That's probably not you, and it's not me. One pollutant you cannot see can burn our lungs over time and even lead to death. That is ozone, and that's what we're going to talk about in this segment. You know, oxygen sounds friendly, but with an extra atom, it becomes very reactive. It takes atoms from other molecules, including human tissue. In living things, this extra type of oxygen atom rapidly steals electrons from or reacts with lipids and proteins and DNA and biological tissue. When inhaled, ozone damages the delicate lining of the human respiratory tract, and it causes cell oxidation, inflammation, and tissue irritation. This isn't just another little thing. Low-level ozone kills at least 500,000 people a year, about 1 in 9 deaths from chronic obstructive pulmonary disease, COPD. That's due to long-term exposure to ozone. It severely aggravates asthma, lower respiratory infections, and cardiovascular conditions. The ozone threat is growing fast. Global deaths attributed to ozone have increased by over 50% since the year 2000. Oh, and that ground-level ozone gas is the third most important greenhouse gas driving human-caused global warming. Only carbon dioxide and methane cause more climate change. So, we just need to shut down those ozone factories and tailpipes. Nope. Not that either. Although car tailpipes, industry smokestacks, and wildfires lead to more ozone, this triple oxygen threat is not coming directly out of any of those stacks. The pollution produces chemicals and organic bits that leads indirectly to ground-level ozone, if the conditions are right. What are those conditions? Heat really helps, and sunlight is critical. This is another case where solar energy causes chemical reactions in the air. Here is the technical description. Sunlight turns standard oxygen, O2, into ozone, O3,

You are standing on a sea of captive oxygen. By itself, oxygen is short two electrons, as I say, so virtually all oxygen on Earth is bonded to another oxygen atom. That way, they can share electrons and be happy. That is O2, the oxygen that we breathe. This pair can share electrons with another oxygen atom, and that threesome is called ozone, or O3. Ozone is pretty rare compared to O2. For a single oxygen atom near the surface of the Earth, its lifespan is measured in nanoseconds. In a billionth of a second, that free oxygen will find another two electrons somewhere from almost any element on the planet. In a billionth of a second. There is one exception, one home for ozone around this place. That's in the stratosphere between 10 to 30 miles up, 10 to 50 kilometers above the surface. Solar energy there is so violent in the ultraviolet spectrum that it continually breaks oxygen, O2, into separate oxygen atoms. That triple form of oxygen can absorb the sun's rays in a cyclical process that eliminates harmful UVB radiation. That is why a band of ozone floats in the stratosphere around the planet and why it protects our skin from harmful bands of solar light. But, to be truthful, the ozone layer is not in any way connected to the story of dangerous ground level that we're dealing with here today. The story of free oxygen in the air down here is quite different. And harmful ozone in ground air never rises to the upper atmosphere to become part of that protective shield. So there's no happy ending there. Here's the scoop. About 20 miles up, say 30 kilometers above the Earth, the ozone layer absorbs all the ultraviolet C and most of the UVB, and that prevents high energy radiation from reaching us on the ground, right? Protection comes from the good ozone miles up there. The light that does reach us at ground level is weaker. We receive only light with longer wavelengths, but it does include ultraviolet A, which is not filtered out in that upper atmosphere. This weaker sunlight does not carry enough energy to split oxygen molecules directly. To form ozone down where we breathe, sunlight needs a chemical shortcut, which is where pollutants come in. While oxygen with two atoms ignores the weaker sunlight reaching the ground, pollution molecules like nitrogen dioxide absorb lower energy UVA and visible light very easily. When sunlight hits nitrogen dioxide from vehicle exhaust or industrial power plants or wildfire smoke, the weak light is strong enough to snap off one of its oxygen atoms. So why does wildfire smoke or smog cause ozone spikes? You have to buckle up just for a minute while we do a little bit of atmospheric chemistry, and that comes from me, an amateur. But we can't understand ozone or its risks without this little bit of your time. Normally, in clean air, a natural balancing act prevents ozone from building up to dangerous levels near the ground. The combination of one nitrogen atom plus one oxygen atom is called nitric oxide, or NO. Nitric oxide quickly reacts back with the newly formed ozone and turns it back into nitrous dioxide and harmless regular oxygen. So there's a cycle going on there where, when we grew up through the ages, there was a balance between, and so we didn't have too much ozone to breathe in our lungs. Come along wildfire smoke and industrial emissions, and that breaks this balance. And that's because they contain massive amounts of something called volatile organic compounds. These are organic compounds, they're carbon-based chemicals, and they easily evaporate into gases at room temperature. You don't have to heat them up. They release distinct smelling vapors from everyday sources like paint, gasoline, cleaning products, and smoke into the air we breathe. I mean, you might recognize the smell of formaldehyde in new furniture or plywood, or you can smell a volatile organic compound called acetone in liquid nail polish remover. VOCs scavenge the

0: nitric oxide before it can destroy the ozone. So these volatile organic compounds recycle nitric oxide back into nitrogen dioxide, and that leaves sunlight more fuel to keep creating free oxygen atoms, and that's the secret. Without precursor pollutants to absorb low-energy light and prevent ozone breakdown, the air at ground level remains free of dangerous ozone accumulation. That whole brew of invisible molecular chemistry in the air is what turns our pollution into something that is harmful to breathe. We are fortunate to reach one of the pioneers of ozone and public health and the battle for safe air. Let's go to our interview.
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0: Know it or not, most of us are living with dirty air. Cars, trucks, and industry add a wild mix of chemicals. Then sunlight and smog combine to become ozone. At ground level, ozone damages lungs in everything from humans to dogs, cats, livestock, and wild animals. Birds are extremely sensitive to it. A global view of ozone pollution is just part of a new air quality report from CAMS, the EU's Copernicus Atmospheric Monitoring Service. Released September 2026, the first CAMS Atmosphere Watch covers ozone, wildfire smoke, and dust plumes. To get the latest, we reached CAMS Director Dr. Lawrence Rule. She has 25 years' experience in air pollution and atmospheric chemistry. Rule chairs a steering body for the United Nations Convention on Long-Range Transboundary Air Pollution. 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
2: Hello.
0: So you helped create the first air quality forecasting system in France. It was tested, unfortunately, in the worst-case scenario, I think, the 2003 summer heat wave, and that killed tens of thousands of people. What did you learn from that?
2: Yes, you're right. It was during a very special period. At that time, in fact, I was a scientist, I was a researcher, and this air quality forecasting system that we have developed with some colleagues was just a prototype, a demonstrator to check whether we would be able to forecast air quality and the behavior of atmospheric pollutants. And during that time, the heat wave, the 2003 heat wave occurred in Europe, ozone levels raised amazingly, and we have been able to predict that. And we've worked closely with the French authorities, and what I've learned is that forecasting, informing, being able to anticipate such events could help the authorities, the decision makers, to take more efficient decisions and more active decisions to fight against such events. And this is the reason why I'm very happy to have continued to work on such forecasting systems, so at the European scale and worldwide now with CAMS.
0: The new CAMS report does warn about ozone, not high in the stratosphere, but down here at lung level. Could you tell us about the health dangers of ground-level ozone? What happens, medically speaking?
2: Ground-level ozone is a harmful pollutant, an air pollutant, which has harmful effects on health. And those effects relate to respiratory disease, according to the World Health Organization. So it means that you may have some difficulties to breathe, but also it means that sensitive people who have some asthma symptoms could have more difficulties to breathe. And ozone is associated also to premature death statistics, unfortunately, that are set by the health community, by the World Health Organization. Almost 500,000 of premature deaths are recorded every year due to exposure to ozone.
0: So people around the world are exposed to harmful ozone that we can't see. Where is it coming from?
2: This is a challenge, you're right. We cannot see ozone. So it's a result, it's a secondary pollutant, what we call a secondary pollutant. I mean, it's not directly emitted from the ground level. It's the combination, the chemical combination with a photochemical reaction of several pollutants, what we call the precursors. I would say nitrogen dioxide that come from traffic, road traffic, or combustion processes, and volatile organic compounds or hydrocarbons that come from industry, from solvent, including domestic products, but also from vegetation. So this is this chemical engine that create ozone when there is sunlight and when the temperature are quite high.
0: So when we see pictures of terrible smog in Delhi or rolling smoke from Canadian wildfires, is there ozone in there?
2: No, not directly. When you consider, in fact, wildfires are a source of air pollutants by themselves. Wildfires release carbon dioxide, but also particulate matter. Particulate matters are pollutants, and also those precursors, those ozone precursors, so nitrogen dioxide, that create ozone. So in the plume, you will not find really ozone, but you will find the precursors and air pollutants that could impact air quality very far away from the sources, the wildfire sources.
0: Just so that we can picture it, where is the worst ozone-polluted region in the world?
2: According to our analysis for 2026, Asia is the continent which is most impacted by ozone. And if you look at the maps of the CAMS Atmosphere Watch, you can see that very large areas in Asia, from actually even from Middle East to Pakistan, north of India, Bangladesh, South East Asia, China, large areas are impacted by high ozone concentrations. And the problem is that those areas are also amongst the most populated areas. So the exposure, which is the combination of high concentration with number of inhabitants, is very, very high in those areas.
0: We have listeners in North America, Europe, Australia, and about 55 other countries. Probably everyone assumes this story is not about them. What do you think?
2: Oh, it's wrong. It's wrong. actually, and this is also what is so difficult to deal with ozone. It's true that there are some areas like the ones that I've described for Asia that are more exposed, but the northern hemisphere, all the northern hemisphere, is exposed to quite high level of ozone. And when you look at the statistics that we have published, it's more than half of the population which is exposed to very poor, to extremely poor level of air quality due to ozone. So in fact, this is a problem. Everyone is concerned, except in very specific areas like maybe the Tibetan Plateau. But in the northern hemisphere, this is really a global problem.
0: In fact, your report finds just 5% of the world's population has air that the World Health Organization labels good. I mean, that's pretty amazing. Does that low-level ozone then rise up to become the good ozone in the ozone layer that protects us from harmful radiation? And if it doesn't, what does happen to it?
2: No. In fact, it's a very good question, because you allow me to explain the difference between tropospheric ozone, which is the ozone that we breathe, that is harmful for human health and for ecosystems as well, and that is created by those photochemical reactions that I have explained, and stratospheric ozone is ozone at the higher altitudes, beyond 10 kilometers in the atmosphere, and this is the layer which, as you said, protects Earth from solar radiation, and this is a natural compound. So this part is natural, and sometimes what happens is that stratospheric ozone goes to lower levels. So there are stratospheric ozone intrusion that could, in some cases, in some areas, especially in the mountainous areas, that could increase stratospheric ozone concentration. But the opposite, so tropospheric ozone rising toward stratospheric ozone, it doesn't happen. This is the opposite, in fact.
0: Wow, that's amazing. So sometimes we get ozone from the stratosphere dropping down, especially if we're in the mountains, as you say, but the ozone that humans create further down doesn't go up. So now I think we have a clearer picture. What is the relationship or relationships between low-level ozone and climate change?
2: Very simple relationship, I would say. Ozone, tropospheric ozone, low ground-level ozone, is a greenhouse gas, in fact. Depending on the assessment, it's considered as the third or the fourth most impactful greenhouse gas after carbon dioxide or methane. So the relationship is very close, and it means also that when you find mitigation strategies to reduce ozone, tropospheric ozone levels, you also reduce the concentrations of a greenhouse gas in the atmosphere. So this is really win-win.
0: Many people check the weather before they go out. Maybe we should also be checking the quality of the air before we go out.
2: Yes. And in many countries, in many cities, there are organizations which are in charge of air quality monitoring, which publish some indices about the quality of the air. And sometimes you can also have subscriptions to some websites which provide you with some information about the air pollutant concentrations and the forecast as well, since we are able to forecast air pollutant concentrations 4-5 days ahead. And of course, I could only recommend people to check what is published by their countries or their cities or by camps.
0: And what could governments and business do to start clearing the air to reduce the ozone health threat?
2: Ozone, in fact, we know that air pollution mitigation strategies that are based on the reduction of emissions of air pollutants work. Because for other pollutants, like particulate matter or nitrogen dioxide, the ambient concentrations have been reduced in many parts of the world, in the U.S., in North America or in Europe, thanks to the regulations to mitigation strategies. For ozone, it takes more time. It will take more time because there are other factors like the heat wave, since, as I told you, ozone is created when there are warm, high temperatures, sunlight, which means that with climate change, there is an offset factor that is difficult to deal with. Also because ozone travels across the hemisphere, and the background level of ozone are also influenced by sources very far away, which are located very far away from where you live. So this is another factor that makes things difficult. But reduction of the emissions of those precursors, nitrogen dioxide or oxides, and volatile organic compounds are still the key to reduce ozone. And it should be done both at the local, national, and global level. So international collaboration is also a key factor to develop successful strategies.
0: This is Radio EcoShock. I'm Alex with our guest Lawrence Rule, director of the Copernicus Atmospheric Monitoring Service. On another front, your new CAMS Atmosphere Watch also covers dust. Why?
2: Because dust is a part of the particulate matter problem, in fact. In some regions, when there are dust episodes, the level of concentration of particulate matter, and especially coarse particulate matter that we call European stem, so those that with a diameter which is lower than 10 microns, when there are dust events, those PM are made of dust, and PM have also very harmful effects on health. So there is a health issue associated with the dust. There is another issue. This is for the development of renewable energy and solar energy efficiency because of dust soiling. So this is important to be able to predict such dust episodes and to assess their impact on air quality and on some energy activities.
0: A new paper in Science Advances finds a global decline in atmospheric dust during the 21st century. As far as I can find, that decline was not reported by Copernicus Atmospheric Monitoring Service. Did I miss that? And why would there be less dust?
2: Yes, I see the paper you are talking about. So we have not reported anything about dust trends in the CAMS Atmosphere Watch report because the report really focuses on 2026. What happened during this year so far. So this is the reason why. But regarding the trend analysis that is carried out in the paper, this is a very good paper based on multimodal analysis, and CAMS global model is one of those. I think that this is interesting. They raise the point that dust trends seem to have decreased. Why there is less dust? This is not so obvious. There are several possibilities, several options. It can be due to changes in meteorological patterns and, for instance, weaker winds. It can be due to changes in the land surface with, in some areas, greener areas, or increased soil moisture. It can be due also to circulation, atmospheric circulation changes, but this is not so clear. So it's true that the paper, and I think that we couldn't say more within CAMS, highlight a trend based on observation and modeling results, but the attribution work, why is it like that? This is still a field of investigation for the researchers.
0: You know, there has been discussion on the net and in science about whether recent bursts of warming are partly due to less sulfur coming out of ships. Now, this new science led by Ashok Kumar Gupta finds, quote, declining atmospheric dust might have modestly contributed to the rapid warming of the past two decades, end quote. What are your thoughts on this, Lawrence?
2: Once again, this is very speculative, and Kumar, in the papers, they are very also cautious with this. In fact, the linkages between aerosols in the atmosphere and climate change is a field of research, investigation, still investigation, and a bit controversial also because there are studies that provide very, very different results. So this is very, very difficult to provide quantify assessment. What I really think is that in fact playing air quality against climate change is not good. What really works, and ozone gives us a very, very good example, is to find a way to find synergies between air pollution, air quality policies, and climate policies to enhance the benefits, the win-win aspects of both challenges. So this is very important. It's true to investigate, to understand what happens, but this is also very important to find good ways and complementary solutions.
0: An American atmosphere or a French atmosphere cannot exist. Air travels around the world. We need international action to clean it up. And without getting too technical, is that happening?
2: Yes. You mentioned I've been for 10 years the chair of the Economic Commission for Europe, of the United Nations. And in this UNEC convention, there is convention dedicated to long-range transboundary air pollution. And I've been the chair of the scientific body, of one of the scientific bodies of this convention, and we've been looking for such a solution, international, intergovernmental action, to find the first to exchange good practice, but also to find solution altogether, that especially for those pollutants that travel across so long distances, when we know that the impact could be felt thousands kilometers away from the sources. So there are those kinds of areas. There are also scientific areas where this is discussed. Of course, it's not the end. It should develop further. Certainly, we should continue to find solutions to be a bit also more ambitious regarding the mitigation strategies, but there are some initiatives, some bodies that support such ideas, such development.
0: Final question: why did CAMS decide to issue an atmosphere watch? How often should we expect it, and will it cover the same or different topics?
2: So it's true. So CAMS is running now for 10 years. So this EU program is implemented by the European Center for Medium Range Weather Forecast, ECMWF, my organization for more than 10 years. And it's true that we have achieved amazing results regarding the performance of our systems, of our model. And this year was a bit special regarding exposure, especially of Europe, but yes, the northern hemisphere as well, to those ozone events, wildfires, dust plumes, and we thought that it was a good time maybe to gather in a nice way with nice visualization all this knowledge that we have accumulated for 10 years and to share that as our assessment. I hope that we will be able to publish such a report every year. I think that it will not be the same topic every year because CAMS works on so many other areas. Perhaps, for instance, that next year we will talk more about methane because we do a lot to monitor and forecast methane concentrations and methane emissions, also based on Earth observation. And we know that methane is also one of the ozone precursors. So reducing and understanding methane emissions and reducing methane emissions is also a way to fight against ozone, and perhaps next year we will focus more on this activity.
0: From the European Center for Medium Range Weather Forecasts, we've been speaking with the director of the Copernicus Atmosphere Monitoring Service, Dr. Lawrence Rule. 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Lawrence, thank you for talking with us.
2: Thank you very much.
0: That's it for this show. 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

Well, if you're listening in live time, it is 11 o'clock on a Thursday, and it's time for your weekly environmental news magazine that we call Green Zine here at WFVRLP South Royalton. 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I've got a piece of music that's opening lines fit with the time of season that we're in right now. I'll bring that on in just a moment. Henry is on the line, and we're going to be talking with a professor from the Vermont Law and Graduate School, Rachel Westrate. I'll get it right in just a moment. But we do want to thank the folks that support Green Zine, and they include Bale, Tom Wells, Daniel Leibowitz, Upper Pass Beer Company, the Yes We Can Collaborative. I'm about to go pick up some more Redemption cans down at the Lebanon Opera House, and Indeed, the Lebanon Opera House. Let's go to this one, and Indeed, we are past peak foliage, and the leaves are falling. Here's a great cover of the Roly Sally classic from Robert Plant and Allison Krauss here on Green Zine.

0: Great song. Jim Rooney knows that song well because he knew the guy that wrote it, Roly Sally, but that's Robert Plant along with Alison Krauss, Killing the Blues. And before I bring Henry up in the mix, that was inspired just in the last 35 minutes or so. I mean, I've been watching the leaves change colors. They've been blowing off the trees for quite a while, at least in my neck of the woods up in the hills. And in today's Herald, they print the outside story each week, and this one is written by Timothy Nowicki, and he is a retired naturalist who lives in southern Michigan, Adelaide, Tyrol, doing the artwork, and the outside story is assigned, and it appears regularly in a quarterly magazine that we would highly recommend called Northern Woodlands. So I'm just going to read you the first couple paragraphs. The joy of watching a leaf fall. In autumn, the quilt of color covering the northern woodlands attracts people from around the world. Well, we know that here in Vermont. As a retired naturalist, I have found that observing falling leaves brings more depth to enjoying autumn because I have the opportunity to see the familiar colors with the new lens of watching the motion of falling leaves. The kind of close observation can add other dimension of pleasure to this overall special phenomenon. Over the years, I have enjoyed watching red maple, black oak, and black cherry leaves. Remember, he's reporting from Michigan, falling in my backyard. While many leaves fall in an unremarkable manner, others fall in an acrobatic or gymnastics-like way. As a leaf falls, it may jitter or somersault or rotate while tracing a graceful dance-like performance to the ground before coming to rest. Not all leaves have such routines, but by paying attention, I have learned to see patterns in the movements. Just the opening couple of paragraphs in this week's Outside Story. Have you been watching some leaves fall up there in Burlington, Henry?
1: You know, it's really pretty up here, and the leaves are coming off the trees the last two or three days, but we still have a lot of foliage up in the Champlain Valley, And I guess other years, the colors are not spectacular, but they are really pretty because they're within the same tree. You can have three, four, and even five different shades and colors. And then you get when you get leaves on the ground under the tree and still the same colored leaves in the trees above, you get reflected light from the leaves on the ground back up into the canopy, and the whole scene glows with this is with sunlight on it. The whole scene glows and kind of takes on an aura of that color. It's an interesting phenomena when you have light that's reflected. It's been filtered, and so it's been changed in color, and the reflected light is that color. I lived out on Long Island, first apartment I had, and the person that lived upstairs was a painter, and he painted big panels of plain color and put two of them parallel with one another outside so that the light off of one would come back to the other.
0: Oh, that's
1: and
0: unique.
1: It created that same effect, and he did that as an experiment to see what happened to the light. And he was doing abstract painting. And so this wasn't an art piece. It was really see what you can do with color. So I had an early exposure in my late teenage, early 20-year period where I had that pointed out to me.
0: Yeah, that's it's sort of, not quite psychedelic, but definitely in the abstract world there, getting that reflection, very, very creative effort by that neighbor of yours. Well, I've been enjoying the leaves. I traveled through a couple of states and noticed the difference in the intensity and the amount of leaves that have fallen, traveled up through New Hampshire to mid-coast Maine. And it seems like at least this part of Vermont is further along in the foliage season than where we were. We saw some really bright colors in New Hampshire. A lot of the leaves at the higher elevations there around Mount Washington had started to come down. But in Maine in particular, not many leaves near coastal Maine had fallen yet. While here, it's really about time to get the rakes out.
1: Yeah, yeah. Well, it's getting to be rake time in Burlington too, but that's not because all the leaves are down. It's because there's getting to be windswept piles of leaves piling up here and there.
0: Yeah, might clutter up the
1: when
0: water.
1: When they're on your doorstep, I mean, I took a rake to my doorstep, my screen porch that we enter through, because we were tracking leave into the house with the rain. We got quite a little bit of rain the other day, and the Winooski River, which has been very kind of down to the bones of the river and not much water flowing, is up boiling because of it. There must have been some areas upstream that got 2 or 3 inches in a short time to make it do that.
0: Yeah, down here on Tuesday, so just the day before yesterday, a couple of, and particularly in the evening, some sort of cyclical heavy showers, enough that if you were out driving in the dark, you weren't going to go much more than 20 or 25 miles an hour, because even with the wipers going really fast, it was getting pretty challenging. I didn't get a measurement, but I think we probably in a short period of time got at least a half an inch. And there's another half an inch in this area on tap for most of the day tomorrow.
1: Yeah. Wow.
0: So there you go.
1: So, well, weather happens.
0: Yeah. Weather keeps happening, no matter what's happening in this political season or with the leaves, whether they're staying on the trees or falling down. I think with the rain and if the wind picks up, it'll bring a whole lot more leaves down. We're waiting a little bit longer with bird note. We do have a bird note for you, but we're probably not going to run that for about another 5 or 6 minutes. Henry, I'm going to go to a good news story. Once again, we're going to be talking about...
1: Shall I say who our guest is?
0: Yeah, go ahead and give a quick one. Yes, please.
1: So, we're having Rachel Westrate, who's a VLS professor, and she has paid a lot of attention to the Boulder, Colorado suit against Exxon and Suncor Energy. And Boulder is going after them for reparations, for payments, for the damage done to their climate and their infrastructure in Colorado. And the Supreme Court is considering this case, and so she'll be walking through where it is now and what the implications are. And there are many, many lawsuits waiting in the court to be tried on similar grounds. Mm-hmm. And Vermont is involved in a multi-state attempt to claw back some money from the utility companies. It's not the utility companies, from the oil companies.
0: The fossil fuel companies. Yeah.
1: Yeah. And in the case of, I asked the question, Exxon and Suncor, why they went after them and not the people who are drilling. And she said, well, the drillers are all independent people, but Exxon and Suncor were the only two in Colorado that ran refineries, and that the refineries were the ones who spread misinformation about the climate to continue to be able to sell their product.
0: Right, right.
1: So it's that... that misinformation piece that they're after people for.
0: And these are, when you say the refineries are the ones spreading misinformation, or at least kind of fuzzing things up quite a bit, it's the folk that that run those massive corporations. It's the board of directors, it's the CEOs, et cetera. Not the working stiffs that are there, you know, running the machinery at the refinery, but it's definitely a corporate executive level decision making. We'll be jumping into that, and a lot of states will be affected by the trajectory of this case, and really looking forward to speaking with Rachel about that. She's in the next room finishing up another academic-related call. But Henry, let's move to, before we went on the air, we were talking about Green Mountain Power a little bit. They are the major electricity utility company here in the state of Vermont. There are 17 electricity utility companies. That's in a separate article that's in this EAN. Don't know if we'll get to that. But I think you received this Climate Action News newsletter, and it's all about Vermont. So I thought I would read this really quickly, and then we'll probably go to Bird Note. In a first for any American state, the single biggest source of electricity in Vermont is now a virtual power plant. Get used to another acronym, VPP. It consisting of thousands of home batteries linked by coordinating software to act together and simultaneously send out electricity to the grid as needed. Green Mountain Power, Vermont's biggest utility, has now enrolled over 5,500 people. I don't know if that includes companies or radio stations, etc., but 5,500 people across the state in their VPP program, including a few pilot projects providing people home batteries at no cost. Well, that's not us. And 2,500 people enrolled in a battery lease program. That does sound like us. The VPP now totals 110 megawatts of power, and the network's peaker plant ability to discharge extra electricity on demand has already enabled GMP to close, this is something we've talked about before, two small but expensive oil-burning peaker plants in the towns of Vergennes and over in Rutland. During the July 2026 heat wave, the Vermont PPP saved customers over $6 million by lowering peak demand electricity cost. GMP plans to expand their VPP to include EVs soon and hopes to eventually offer all of its almost 300,000 customers home battery access that they wanted. Here's a quote. We'll wrap this up from Marie McClure. I don't know if we can get her on the air sometime. She is the chief executive of Green Mountain Power. Here's what she says. We believe in a two-way grid. With technology nowadays, we can create a distributed, decentralized model that's much more affordable and much safer. Customers really become consumers and producers. When we look at what's the most impactful thing we can do to really maximize the grid and take it to the next level, the answer always comes back to virtual power plants. What do you think of that, Henry?
1: I think that's exactly right. And in the third of the program, we will visit a recent Volt podcast that talks about that two-way communication that she's saying is the future.
0: Yeah, and it's I like the fact that, more of a hands-on when you think about smart meters in home and having a little bit more interaction between the consumer and the literally the outlet, whether it's a battery or electricity coming from the grid, is to have a little say-so in, you know, how much electricity you use and where it's going and where it's coming from. I know that we have installed a large battery up at our transmitter, and I think because that's in the lease program, that may also be used to feed power back into the grid when we have excess power and there's an outage and Green Mountain Power needs to use it. That storage that we've talked about several times is becoming an increasingly significant factor in the overall powering of our brave little state here in Vermont.
1: Indeed, and Green Mountain Power in that program always leaves you with enough power to do what you want to do. And if there's a storm coming up that they are watching in their weather forecast, they make sure that your battery is all the way tanked up so that you, if you have a power outage because of that storm coming, that they haven't left you short on battery power.
0: Okay.
1: So they're managing that for you.
0: I hope they're going to manage so that if we have a major power outage that there's enough left in our backup battery to stay on the air, because that's a really important time for community radio outlets like our own to get information out to people about emergency services, et cetera. Well, it is about 18 minutes now past the hour of 11 o'clock. This is a very fuzzy-looking pretty bird that's on the screen in front of me, Henry, for today's bird note. Who is that bird?
1: I'm not sure. I'm not looking at it right now.
0: Oh,
1: but the title of this is "Birds Are Pushed Up and Off the Top of the Mountain."
0: Uh-huh.
1: And so, as climate warming happens, the habitat moves upslope on mountainous terrain to stay. This is especially in the tropics. And so all kinds of rare birds are ready for extinction as the climate pushes them off the top of the mountain. So let's go with that bird note.
0: Yeah.
1: It's a good lead in to the subject of having the Exxon and Suncor pick up. Be a little responsible for the stuff that they have knowingly done.
0: And our guest is in the studio now, and if she puts on her headphones, which she's doing right now, she'll be able to hear this bird note and be able to comment. We have a lot to talk about in the second two-thirds of the show. Here is Bird Note on Green Zine at Royalton Community Radio. Climate change is pushing tropical birds off the mountaintop.
2: This is Bird Note. In New Guinea in the 1960s, scientist Jared Diamond documented the bird species living at all elevations on Mount Karamui. More than 50 years later, scientists Ben and Alexa Freeman have documented an important change. The birds are moving upslope to escape warming temperatures that are disrupting their way of life. Here's Ben.
3: It wasn't just one or two species. It was almost all species were moving upslope quite a lot. The average bird species on Mount Karamui moved upslope by over 100 meters.
2: One author has called this the escalator to extinction, as species at the top are pushed up and off. Yet, with Papua New Guinea so far away, why should we care? Here's Alexa.
4: I think it's an example of how we don't live in a vacuum. Our lifestyle choices and our way of using resources in the environment impact the entire globe.
2: Will we reduce our carbon emissions? The cause of the warming? Call it wishful thinking, but just for a moment, imagine.
4: Trying to not only protect the resources that humans need, but perhaps contemplate how humans can live alongside of animals and plants in a way that sustains both at once.
2: To see and hear some beautiful birds that invite us to do so, join us at birdnote.org.
0: So Bird Note is a regular feature that we bring you every week here on Green Zine. As usual, Henry, I really like that one. I'm going to turn on our guest microphone as well. Any final comments before we move on?
1: No, I think it's time to introduce our guest. Welcome to Green Zine, Rachel Westreet. Have I got your name right?
5: Yes, you do. Thanks. It's so lovely to be here.
0: Yeah, we really appreciate it on short notice. And we should also give a shout out to our friend Kurt Mayland, who put us in touch with you. I sent him a note and said, hey, is there somebody there at the law school that could talk about this this case that's been going on out in Colorado? And I think he had a couple of folks, and you made yourself available. You left your regular job there about 2 minutes ago behind me, and you're with us here.
5: Yeah, and it's exciting to be here and exciting to be able to talk about this case, which I think, you know, has really pushed the bounds out of Colorado and made it all the way to the U.S. Supreme Court last week.
0: Yeah. Hey, before we dive into the case, and we know that it's going to be stretching on for quite a while, could you give us a little background about your legal background and how you came to end up here at Vermont Law and Graduate School?
5: Yeah, of course. So, like was said, my name is Professor Rachel Westray. I am a professor here at Vermont Law and Graduate School. I actually come from a background in the U.S. government, so I spent the last 4 or so years working at the U.S. Environmental Protection Agency, specifically in their Office of International Affairs. So I was doing international environmental negotiations on a variety of topics. But before that, have worked in the environmental space for a long time. I have worked with a lot of big environmental NGOs, including the World Resources Institute, the Environmental Defense Fund, and others. And as I think many environmentally minded people who were working for the U.S. government last year did, I decamped up to Vermont, which I was very, very lucky to do. I spent the last year here as a Parento Climate Action Fellow.
0: Oh, nice. Yeah, we've had Pat Parento on the air with us before. That's great.
5: Yeah, so it was lovely to be able to follow in his footsteps and start as a full-time professor here this fall, teaching domestic climate change courses as well as an international climate change course.
0: Wow, very, very busy. Well, glad to have you with us. Henry?
1: Yeah, let's dive into the Boulder case. I'm sure our listeners are least aware of it, and certainly know that Vermont has a suit that they're pursuing with other states to try to get some money back to pay the costs of infrastructure damage in Vermont. Mm-hmm. Tell us about the Boulder case and what made that be the lead case that got to the Supreme Court, and what's happening with it?
5: Yeah, so these are a series of excellent questions. So the Boulder case is one climate litigation case that has risen to the top of all the others, but brings a lot of similar claims that are happening in courts around the country and in state courts and federal courts. So it's not only Boulder County in Colorado who's bringing a case like this. But about 8 years ago, Boulder County decided to sue Suncor Energy over fossil fuel damages. And there's a couple pieces of this court case that are important. One of them is they sued over public nuisance and private nuisance and trespass. So saying your production of fossil fuels are impacting our citizens' way of life, are changing their property, are changing the land that we own. And there are consumer protection claims in there as well. So basically saying fossil fuel companies, you lied to us about what your products do and what they are, and that's illegal. And so there's these two buckets of claims that have been working their way through the Colorado court system. Now, energy companies really want these to be heard in federal courts. They think federal courts are going to be a friendlier venue for them. They think federal courts might give them the answer that they want. But the Colorado court system has repeatedly said, no, this is a Colorado case. Boulder County is suing you. Suncor Energy, you have oil refineries in Colorado. We, as the Colorado court system, get to decide. And that is one of the things that the energy companies appealed up to the Supreme Court to ask the Supreme Court and say, this actually needs to be in federal court. Supreme Court, will you agree with us? Now, your second question, which is why this case and how did this get here? It's really, I think, a timing issue. Interestingly enough, there's a very similar case to this going on in Hawaii right now. The Hawaii Supreme Court, similar to Boulder or similar to Colorado, said the same thing, said, no, this has to stay in state court. These claims will be heard by state court judges. That case was appealed to the Supreme Court, but did not get granted certiorari, so it was not actually heard by the justices. The energy companies in Hawaii didn't get to submit briefs to the Supreme Court there. And then this case, the Boulder case, comes along a few years later and the court decides to hear it. Now, you know, there are a bunch of different things that could be going on there. The court, I think we can all agree, has taken a sort of more conservative bend. So when there this case was accepted in the first place. There was sort of a worry that they were doing it in order to smack down climate litigation lawsuits. After argument, I'm not quite sure if that was the case. We'll talk about that hopefully a little bit later. Mm. One of the second issues actually is when the Hawaii Supreme Court case was coming up, the United States government, our president was Joe Biden, and the Justice Department sort of told the Supreme Court, we actually don't need you to hear this case. We don't think this is a big deal. That was changed in the Trump administration, where the Solicitor General now went to the Supreme Court and said, actually, we think this is a big case and we think you should take it. So to the extent that the Supreme Court is listening to the executive branch to understand what they're worried about legally, that could have been a change. It could have just been that, you know, as more climate litigation lawsuits get filed, the Supreme Court is getting worried and wants to make a decision sooner rather than later.
0: Right. I'm remembering back to law school many, many years ago, seeing cases went to Supreme Court and would just say cert denied. but that did not happen here. And this is continuing. Did you find that as a surprise? And so is the term, it's going to go back to the lower court, correct? But that's not a remanding of the case. What technically is that now that it's still alive?
5: Yeah, so actually we don't know what's going to happen with the case.
0: Okay.
5: Now that it's been heard by the Supreme Court, we have to wait for a decision. And there's a few things that could happen there. One is the Supreme Court could rule decisively in favor of either party. Now, if they rule decisively in favor of the energy companies, the case could sort of dwindle out. If they rule decisively in favor of Boulder County, there is a lot more work to be done in the state courts. So, in fact, none of the merits have been heard here yet. Mm. None of the questions of what part of climate change are these companies actually responsible for? How much could the damages be? None of those questions have been answered. That's one of the things that some of the liberal justices were really worried about when they heard the Supreme Court case last week, is that there's just not enough information here to rule. Now, there's sort of two medium options. One is that the court could actually dismiss this case as improperly granted and said, you know, we

0: vote for. If that happens, if there's a 4-4 split, the Colorado Supreme Court decision will stand. And again, that will allow the courts in Colorado to hear the merits of this case and let it move up through the court system, not on these jurisdictional or constitutional issues of whether this is even allowed, but on the actual factual issues that could be developed.
1: And there is a lot of data that, of course, has been collected over decades and decades about the damage nationally and within states caused by fossil fuels and CO2 emissions. So I'm hoping that at least it gets to that stage. And it's a rare time when I commend Judge Alito on the air, but he did the right thing. Yeah, he recused himself, and maybe it'll go back to the Colorado Supreme Court. So just real quick, and there's a lot more detail to get into. If it did go to the Colorado Supreme Court and they did affirm the plaintiffs, the city of Boulder, then it most likely would then end up back in front of the Supreme Court again, and who knows what year that would be. Is that the
0: exactly
1: the trajectory?
0: If the Colorado Supreme Court decision stands, which is this case is allowed to go forward, the case will go back to the Colorado trial courts, in fact.
1: To the trial court, all the way back.
0: Yeah, to start really developing that factual case, developing those merits, bringing in the science that you were talking about, all of the evidence of the damage of climate change. It would likely then go all the way back up to the Colorado Supreme Court, and then probably back to the Supreme Court of the United States.
1: Wow. So you might be retired by then. Hopefully not.
0: Yeah, it's going to take a while, I would think.
1: It's going to take a while. Henry?
2: It's pretty interesting that the corporate interests, the moneyed interests, like dragging things out in the legal system just in order to have the timeline go on and on and on. But when they get done, they have ground exceeding fine. and the law is the law until you get something like the current Supreme Court, which seems to thumb its nose at many refined decisions that had come in advance of their current rule. So I'm getting into politics here, I would guess, but is any estimation to get something that actually that at least in this Boulder suit that that those two energy companies have to start actually paying money. The tobacco, this is very similar to what happened with cigarette smoking and tobacco companies continuing to push their product when they knew that it was doing harm. And that's really what Boulder is building their case on, isn't it?
0: Yeah. So, I mean, I don't have a crystal ball, so I don't know how quickly, if this case is allowed to move forward, we would get any sort of judgment, particularly on the money side of things. I will note, it's really interesting because you're right that the fossil fuel companies here, their strategy has been dragging out these cases as long as possible, taking them back and forth between different court systems. One of the reasons for that is it costs a lot of money to litigate. And so they sort of believe that they can outlast their opponents just on pure financial resources. However, when they went before the Supreme Court, they argued that the damage that was being done to them right now, right, because no actual money is being asked of them yet. They said the damage was the litigation costs. So I found that
1: ironic, at least.
0: A little hypocritical that they're the one dragging the cases all over and then saying it's costing them a lot of money. So that's one piece of this. The second piece that you noted is, yes, these cases look very similar to some of the tobacco litigation, the opioid litigation. This is actually something that Chief Justice John Roberts brought up at argument last week. He was sort of concerned if we let these cases go forward that all of a sudden every municipality in the United States is going to start suing these fossil fuel companies, and wouldn't that bankrupt them? I doubt our system of government is going to let fossil fuel companies go bankrupt. And we have seen through the tobacco litigation and opioid litigation how court systems

0: firms deal with sort of an influx of large amounts of litigation over the same claims, those usually happen in large settlements, right, that involve all 50 states, where instead of litigating all of these cases to the end to get judgment in, you know, 100 or 200 different cases, all of the parties come together and work on coming up with a settlement that the companies pay. And so that is could be one outcome of these cases, is to model it after previous multi-district litigation like tobacco and opioids, to get those damages faster than having to litigate a billion different cases through the court system.
1: So that would accelerate the timeline, but make the make the financial payout be affordable for the fossil fuel companies, or at least to be. I know I don't know, but I sense that within the tobacco settlements, that they had to put substantial money out and they had to restrict what they did in terms of promotion. And sort of look as though they were doing the right thing, but it didn't put them out of business. It just put them in handcuffs.
2: Yeah, it seems unlikely that either the two extremes will come out of that. The one that you know, hey, you got to stop all this, pay reparations, and maybe go bankrupt. That would definitely have just tidal wave effects on the entire economy here in the United States. On the other hand, to just allow things to go on, hey, unmitigated, you can tell fibs, etc., about the background of when this pollution started to affect businesses, states, individuals. So, you know, kind of getting to that compromise eventually. I wonder if it's possible that the energy companies are probably already exploring with their attorneys and their economists the various scenarios that may come out of this, and what they, you know, what could we afford in a settlement where we're still a very profitable corporation, but also maybe urging towards developing more connections to renewable, cleaner energy, so that they don't constantly have this kind of hammer over their head that, well, once again, we can prove that this many people are having respiratory diseases and that lifespan is decreasing. Do you think there's any hope for a middle ground like that, where it actually maybe in the next 10, 20 years starts to get them, literally get those companies to still be energy companies, but not be so reliant on oil and natural gas?
0: Yeah, I think that's one outcome. I don't usually like to stake any hope in the fossil fuel industry, but they have a lot of experience in the energy industry. And one of the things with settlement offers is Henry's exactly right that those don't only have to be monetary. So a settlement could include more, you know, money going to research and development of renewables. I will say it's relatively interesting on the economic point. Both sides of these cases have economists saying either, you know, this will bankrupt them and the oil companies will not be able to go forward, and economists saying actually one-time payouts for past behavior isn't really going to impact the future of what energy companies are doing, because they still just want to make money. So having to do a one-time big payout or maybe several big payouts actually aren't going to affect the amount that they're drilling in the future. Now, I think there's a something that energy companies have been threatening in some of their briefs, which is they say, if you make us do these big payouts, we're not going to have money to put into research and development of renewables. I find that a silly threat. I think that the writing is on the wall, the way our energy systems are developing. I think that any company that's interested in making money is looking at renewables, because that's the way of the future. But it is interesting that sort of to go up against environmentalists, they're hanging renewable energy over the heads to say, you know, this is what we'll cut, which may or may not be true.
2: Yeah, and we do know that, you know, energy, regardless of where it comes from, is a global economic system. It isn't just the United States. I don't know how much money Exxon and Mobil and the other big companies, BP, et cetera, make on their international sales, and there's all sorts of activity there. But just watching what China is doing with renewables, other big economies in the European Union, that if our American-based fossil fuel companies just kept doing business as usual, they're going to start to really, from a profitability standpoint, start to lag behind their competitors who are more rapidly moving to renewable energy.
0: I think that's exactly right.
2: Yeah, yeah. The money talks, and the other the other part walks. Yeah. Yeah.
1: So back to the detail on the Supreme Court. What's their next move? When will they make a decision, or have they heard all the oral arguments they're going to hear?
0: Yes.
1: Before they decide this case?
0: Yeah, so they've read all of the briefs. Everything's been submitted. They heard the oral arguments last week. That's sort of it from the party side. Now it's just up to the Supreme Court to decide. Likely, if they're coming out with like a written decision, a long opinion, we'll get that sometime in the spring. They'll be hearing cases all fall. They'll pick up a term again in the spring. And then, you know, late spring, summer is usually when we get most of those opinions. Now, if they go the direction of dismissing it as improperly granted, a dig is what we call it in the legal world. That could come sooner, but it's unlikely, I think, that we'll have a full sort of opinion or decision anytime before sort of mid next year.
2: So maybe not one of those decisions. I know when we start getting into June and there's still some big cases that are pending that get announced right at the very end of the term, you think that we'll get some feedback before then?
0: Well, it's hard to say. I mean, the Supreme Court term has some big ticket issues that I think are sort of seen as more big ticket than this one, even though I would argue that, you know, beyond climate change, this has huge impacts for federalism and what states can do. So it's possible that they would leave it sort of till the very end because they know the ramifications are going to be big. But I think that there are probably some others that they are reluctant to rule on and might push out to the June timeline.
2: Yeah. It's interesting in the political world, and we know that Supreme Court nominations or blockages or people, you know, have become highly politicized from what we're used to in the past, that as we are in this political season with the midterms, across the country, candidates are being advised not to really talk about climate change very much. To not talk about utility rates, et cetera, that it's not really their view is it's not really a high priority. You know, the word we hear over and over again is affordability. And of course, and we always hear about the gas pump. What's it cost for diesel now? And it's going to record levels. So I would imagine that the Supreme Court does have plenty of time. This is not, at least in the political world, in the next few weeks, a high priority. Which we, doing this environmental show, and you with your career working for the EPA and helping other national nonprofits, must be a bit of a drag to see kind of, you know, climate change, renewable energy, sustainability, human health sort of taking at least a secondary position right now in the world.
0: Yeah, I mean, I think it's hard to see, but it also is sort of baffling because I think all of these issues, in fact, have huge impacts on what's going on in the world right now, right? Like, we're talking about affordability, we're talking about energy prices. There's ways to fix that, and we know the ways to fix that, and it's transitioning our energy grid, it's getting more energy from renewable sources, it's not relying on the global oil and gas trade. So a lot of those sort of issues that are hitting hard at home are sort of tied to the climate crisis, are tied to these issues that we're talking about, but the connections might be a little bit more attenuated. And so it's tough to see that we're not working to make those connections stronger in the main political sphere.
2: Yeah, yeah. Henry?
1: So I'd love to hear you with your previous EPA and other, wearing other hats other than the law school hat you're wearing now. What do you see as the flow if the conservatives who were climate deniers got voted out of office and we got the House and even the Senate over on a independent and Democratic majority. How long would it take for the EPA to be back up functioning again, so that it regulated greenhouse gases as a pollutant the way it was starting to move in the territory it was starting to move into before the Trump administration took over.
0: Yeah, I think
1: do you have a sense of the flow to that and how far off in the future it would be?
0: Yeah, I think there are sort of two pieces to that question that are important to know. And the first is that the EPA as an organization has been absolutely decimated. It's lost so many people. It's lost so many experts. The scientists, the research arm has been sort of completely destroyed. A lot of our top policy people and lawyers have left. So it's hard to see what's happening to the organization as a whole. That being said, there are a ton of amazing career officials who are still at EPA and are doing really hard work every day to do what the agency was created to do, which is protect human health and the environment. Mm-hmm. So I think there's going to be one steep curve, which is hiring back the expertise and the people that are needed to continue to sort of uphold that mission. I think the second piece is... you know, what do we do with the laws and the regulations? Now, the Trump administration has come out, like you alluded to, and said that, in fact, the Clean Air Act legally doesn't give EPA the authority to regulate greenhouse gases. This flies directly in the face of a Supreme Court case from 2008 called Massachusetts v. EPA, where the Supreme Court said, well, if the EPA finds that greenhouse gases endanger public health and welfare, then yes, they can regulate them as pollutants. That determination, the Trump administration sort of crazy legal theory here, I think could be overturned pretty quickly with a new presidential administration. But that can't happen in the midterms, right? That has to happen once we sort of have a new executive administration.
2: Exactly. So
0: then there's, I think, a second piece of it, which is what could we get out of Congress? Now, if we have a really democratic, forward-leaning, progressive Congress, we've all wanted forever to have separate climate litigation or separate climate legislation that's different from the Clean Air Act and maybe more fit for purpose to be able to really tackle these issues than the Clean Air Act that was really designed to tackle sort of traditional sources of air pollution. If we could get, you know, a supermajority in the House and the Senate that could draft climate legislation and potentially override President Trump's veto, that could happen a lot faster. But I'm not holding my breath for something like that to happen either in these midterms or, you know, in the next little while.
2: It looks to go back to Henry's point about if indeed the Democrats were to take over both the House and the Senate, they'll be razor thin majorities. Well, we're not going to get too political, but it'll probably be, you know, stasis. We'll just ride it out for the next 2 years and see where that goes. A quick question, and we're going to let you go here in a little bit. I'm sure you've got some other business to attend to, but you left EPA, the word you used was decamped. I read an extensive article in the New Yorker about folks that had worked for various agencies at the federal government leaving, and there were sort of three camps. There were those who just said, because of why I signed on to this, my mission, it's been changed. I can't do this anymore. To those that are just, hey, maybe they're more of a bureaucrat, like, hey, I got a pretty good job. I can't really control it. I'm not losing this job. And then those that are hanging on that are just trying to wait till the next page turns and then things might return to what they would say is normal. Where are the people that are leaving? Where are they ending up? Are they able to get jobs in other places?
0: Yeah. So, I mean, it has been amazing to sort of see the expertise from the U.S. federal government spread across a whole host of other organizations. So
2: yeah.
0: Academic institutions are a big one. Obviously, right, a lot of research, a lot of scientists have landed at academic institutions. State governments have gotten a lot of overflow. A ton of people from the federal government have gone into state governments, particularly because one of the first things the Trump administration did was take away remote work possibilities. So people who were already living in different states outside of Washington, D.C., sort of could slot in easily to federal or to state governments in the states that they were living in. There's also a giant network of non-governmental organizations, NGOs, on a variety of topics. A lot of folks have landed there. And a lot of the folks have started their own organizations or running for office. So you get people sort of across the spectrum working for other levels of government, working for city governments who are bringing that expertise to just different levels to sort of wholly changing course and doing different things. But the expertise still exists. We have organizations that are, in fact, really working to consolidate that expertise so we can still have that information out in the world that these people have in their heads.
2: Well, maybe we can follow up with you later and find out some of these either former colleagues or people that you may have known from your background in the EPA and some of the other NGOs who have maybe started a new nonprofit and are doing some work. This almost sounds like a little bit of a fresh air where the states may benefit from some of the disasters that are happening at the federal level.
0: Yeah, I think that's exactly right. And right, we have our Constitution was designed in a way that states have a lot of power. And this sort of balance between the federal government and the state governments is something that is constantly in flux. And the state governments, I think, you know, we really think of as laboratories for democracy. What's going to work? Earlier, we mentioned the Vermont Climate Superfund bill that came out of the legislature here in Vermont. That is sort of a really novel concept of how to hold fossil fuel companies accountable. That was not possible at the federal level. It had been discussed as being included in the Inflation Reduction Act. But being able to have the expertise from the federal government, but also the ingenuity and sort of the go-gettedness that that state governments have, I think is a real opportunity for the state that we're in right now to sort of push forward on some of these most important issues.
2: Okay. So Montpelier, beware. We're going to be in touch.
1: All politics are local, and change comes from the local up, not from the federal down.
2: Yeah,
1: unless you have a tyrant in there who's pulling the levers hard.
2: Well, we are just for my part. Yeah, I'm really fortunate to have you join us here, Rachel, and hope to catch up with you another time. And once again, we want to thank Kurt Malin for getting us in touch with you and. As I expected that you would do this whole thing without any notes. You don't need any notes. You remembered that case from, what was it, 2006? And, you know, you could probably even have the case number. But great to get your insights into this really important case. We're going to keep tracking it and see what the Supreme Court comes up with in 2027.
0: Yeah, lovely to talk with you both and really appreciate you having me on the show.
2: No, you're very welcome. Henry?
1: Thank you.
2: Okay, thanks
1: a lot.
2: Thank
1: you very much.
2: All right.
1: So I want to jump into happy times are coming sooner than we know, something that might move even faster than the legal system for fixing the energy problem. And this is a reference to a Volts podcast that aired a while ago. And I listened to it, but I listened to it a second time. And the second time I realized this is really a big deal. And it's the idea of creating an internet of energy. So we had an information internet that was tapped into a web a pattern where there were lots of nodes talking to one another, and that created 100 times more efficient communication than the old top-down system. And I remember in 1980, my four business phone lines cost approximately $1,600 a month.
2: Wow.
1: And I paid for minutes that I called that was using each one of those minutes you're on the phone. We're using a dedicated pair of copper wires from our office to a customer that we were talking to. And somewhat like electricity is delivered now. You have the generator plant, and you have wires between you and that, and it's a one-way communication. And while you're using that power, nobody else gets dibs on that power. Along came the Internet protocol that allows the shared use of communications, making a giant increase in efficiency and a commensurate drop in cost. If you had four cell phones operating now and you weren't being charged for any minutes, it'd be a lot different billing situation than the one I had. So the creator of the Internet protocol, the spearhead leader of it, was a Swedish man, Johannes Brickerson.
2: Mm-hmm.
1: And he is spearheading the protocol of energy to allow all things energy talk to one another, both inside the house and across the neighborhood and across the entire energy grid. And it'll be much like the information internet, just like your phone can talk to your TV and your computer can email or text around the country. The internet of energy will talk across devices, and it'll talk from your battery to other people's batteries, and it'll talk from your battery, and it won't be a top-down thing that is done by the utility company. It will happen organically. So it will create an enormous energy boost and or efficiency boost.
2: Yes.
1: And
2: I would imagine cost savings, definitely big cost savings.
1: Well,
2: there.
1: And what's fascinating about it is that it is, I mean, in a way, Green Mountain Power with their batteries is doing that, but they're controlling what gets added and subtracted and how much. So they're still doing it. It's not an organic system. But when there are devices now on the market that are expensive that go under your meter that allow you to do some of this trading of power back and forth with the grid, and internally in your house from one device to another. But they're very expensive, not prohibitively, but they a major cost factor. And just like internet devices like routers for your house and things like those, when the internet first started, those were really expensive. But they got mass-produced, and they got cheaper and cheaper and cheaper as they made more and more of them. And that will happen for the Internet of Energy as well. So there's some positive news to maybe happen even faster than the legal system is going to deal with holding the fossil fuel companies accountable.
2: Yeah. You know, just
1: so there's a link to that podcast in our show notes.
2: Yeah. How often does Volts come out? Is that a weekly program that you're tapped into, Henry?
1: Or theoretically a weekly program, but this week they've done two of them, and last week I think they did two. And it's one of the very top podcasts across the nation. It has really got traction.
2: Yeah, I should try to make some more time to listen in. Hey, we're just under the 2 minute mark. We're listening to some music from Yo-Yo Ma, Edgar Meyer, and Mark O'Connor. It's taken from an album, Henry, that you might even have this album, the Appalachia Waltz, and this is called Chief Sitting in the Rain. Today, Green Zine has been brought to you by the Lebanon Opera House. I'm headed down there shortly. The Yes We Can Collective, also Bail Building a Local Economy, Tom Wells, Daniel Leibowitz, and the Upper Pass Beer Company. Henry, any thoughts on who we might be speaking with next week, or is that a work in progress?
1: That's a work in progress, but I want to give a shout out to Winborn, a favorite a cappella
2: yes.
1: group, who is doing a concert at Chandler Music Hall, I believe, on this Sunday.
2: I don't know if it's this Sunday. I think it might be, but they are coming, which means you're probably going to show up because I know you like singing along with those people.
1: Yeah, well, I have a 2-day funeral to go to.
2: Oh, so okay.
1: I'm traveling and doing that over the weekend. So that if it is this weekend, I will probably miss it.
2: But yeah, I think it might be later. But yeah,
1: if it's
2: definitely.
1: Another, I will be at it.
2: But we will mention a show that's happening at the Chandler next Thursday, a week from tonight, and that's Paul Winter, who is definitely involved with the environment. We'll play some more of his music next week. Henry, I'm going to let the waltz finish out, and look forward to speaking with you next week.
1: Very good.
2: Okay.
1: It's a pleasure.
2: This has been WFVR LP, South Royalton, Vermont. Stay tuned for Democracy Now!

0: From New York, this is Democracy Now.
1: If they are going to be the party of the billionaire class and those who build data centers in our community, stealing our water, polluting our air, and taking our jobs, then we must be the party that lifts up those who have been pushed to the periphery and bring them to the center of the conversation.
0: With the midterms less than 3 weeks away, we'll look at how the backlash against data centers to power AI projects has become a political flashpoint. We'll speak to Democratic congressional candidate Justin Pearson in Memphis, Tennessee, where Elon Musk is building massive data centers. We'll also talk to the tech journalist Paris Marks, author of the new book, Hyperscale: The Ambition and Excess of Big Tech's Data Empires.
2: Data centers have become a huge issue in the midterms because people are paying higher power bills because of them. They're seeing the effects of all these AI tools that are proliferating through our society at the moment. But also beyond that, you know, they're feeling the impacts in their communities.
0: But first, we look at the Trump administration's sweeping new sanctions against the International Criminal Court. We'll speak with war crimes prosecutor Reed Brody.
3: The same administration that bombs water plants and girls' schools in Iran, that blows up boats in the Caribbean, that arms a genocide in Gaza, is trying to destroy the International Criminal Court that could hold it and its ally Israel accountable.
0: All that and more coming up. Welcome to Democracy Now!, democracynow.org, The War and Peace Report. I'm Amy Goodman. United Nations warns some 800,000 people have been cut off from life-saving assistance due to heavy fighting between Houthi militias and Saudi-backed forces. The World Food Program says shifting front lines, blocked roads, growing insecurity have severely hampered access to the city of Taiz, which is encircled by Houthi militias. Medical officials at Taiz's main hospital warn stocks of life-saving supplies will run out in less than 2 weeks.
4: We have more than 650 patients with kidney failure who risk losing their lives, as well as infants in incubators and patients in intensive care. These disasters we're facing and this situation necessitate international and humanitarian intervention to find safe passages for medicines, fuel, goods, and food to enter the besieged city. Taiz is one of the most densely populated cities in Yemen, especially its city center.
0: Earlier today, the Saudi-led coalition in Yemen claimed its forces intercepted a cruise missile in the Medina area. The Houthis have denied carrying out any attacks on Saudi Arabia today. The conflicting claims come after Saudi officials said one person was wounded by falling debris Wednesday by an intercepted Houthi ballistic missile launched towards Riyadh. A Houthi spokesperson said the group had successfully struck King Khalid International Airport following deadly attacks there over the weekend. Two cargo ships sank near the Strait of Hormuz on Wednesday after they were struck by unknown projectiles. The Cape Dao had been badly damaged in a September attack that killed a sailor. The GFS Pride sank a day after it suffered an explosion off the coast of Oman. Crew members were safely evacuated as the massive vessel sank, littering the ocean with some of its 2,500 cargo containers. This comes amidst a recent surge of attacks on civilian ships by Iran's military in response to the U.S. blockade of Iranian ports and economic sanctions. Meanwhile, the United Nations is urging the U.S. and Iran to agree to a plan to move fertilizer through the Strait of Hormuz to prevent a global food crisis. About one-third of the world's fertilizer shipments normally pass through the waterway. On Wednesday, a top UN official warned that unless a deal is put in place ahead of the planting season, commodity prices of food staples will soar, triggering a massive food security crisis affecting parts of Asia and Africa. In Ukraine, at least 9 civilians were killed overnight and hundreds of thousands left without power after swarms of Russian drones attacked the capital, Kyiv, and Ukraine's second largest city, Kharkiv. Russia's defense ministry said it targeted plants supplying power and heating, as well as a data center in Kyiv. The attacks came days after President Trump unilaterally announced Russia and Ukraine had declared an energy ceasefire, an announcement both sides denied. This is a Kyiv resident who survived a Russian attack on her apartment complex Wednesday.
5: I want to say to America and the whole world, please help us. You said you would help us, but you've left us alone to face a great tragedy.
0: On Wednesday, Ukrainian officials said SpaceX's satellite internet provider Starlink had cut bandwidth to objects traveling faster than 100 miles per hour, severely limiting drones, airplanes, and helicopters used by Ukraine. SpaceX CEO Elon Musk, the richest man in the world, said in response that any limits to Starlink service in Ukraine are decided by the U.S. military and ultimately President Trump. That prompted Ukrainian President Volodymyr Zelensky to say in an interview that he felt betrayed by Trump, who he said was on the wrong side of history. Zelensky also said Ukraine would resume attacks on Russian energy sites. Ukrainian drones later struck an oil refinery south of Moscow, while another attack targeted a data center in Balakovo belonging to Russia's largest state-controlled bank. Elsewhere, Romanian officials say seven sailors are missing after fire broke out on a chemical tanker in Romanian territorial waters. This follows drone attacks on at least five other cargo ships in the Black Sea that some Romanian and Bulgarian officials have linked to Russia. Meanwhile, in Germany, a trial got underway Wednesday for a Ukrainian military officer accused of leading a secret state-sponsored operation to blow up the Nord Stream pipelines, which designed to deliver natural gas from Russia to Europe. The suspect, identified only as Serhii K., was a captain in a Ukrainian special forces unit at the time of the bombing in September 2022. The U.S. is sending hundreds of soldiers to Latin America to train local forces to supposedly tackle drug trafficking. Soldiers from a 600-member battalion reportedly began deploying to a new jungle training facility in Panama. The troops are set to train with local forces in Colombia and Honduras. The Pentagon recently moved several MQ-9 Reaper drones from Africa to Colombia and to Ecuador, where the U.S. military personnel and special forces are already operating. The commander of U.S. Southern Command, General Francis Donovan, has said the U.S. plans to expand operations from strikes on boats to strikes on land. The U.S. has killed at least 239 people in boat strikes that legal experts have denounced as extrajudicial killings. Costa Rica's opened a new high-security prison designed to hold more than 5,000 prisoners. It's modeled after the notorious Secat mega prison in El Salvador, where prisoners are denied due process and face torture, violence, medical neglect, and other serious human rights abuses. On Wednesday, Costa Rica's right-wing populist president, Laura Fernandez, inaugurated the High Containment Center Against Organized Crime near the capital, San Jose.
6: An investment of more than $35 million precisely to contain the most dangerous convicts and cut off once and for all the power they have held within the prisons for decades. We are going to use a firm hand, yes, because those who commit crimes must pay the price.
0: The Costa Rican president, Fernandez, campaigned as a tough-on-crime candidate favoring harsher criminal sentencing and mandatory prison labor for convicts. She's a close ally of El Salvador's far-right president, Nayib Bukele, and President Donald Trump. The Irish author Sally Rooney says she's been forced to stop selling her book in the UK because of her support for Palestine Action, which the British government designates a terrorist organization. In a statement to The Guardian, Rooney says ever since she declared her support for the Direct Action Group, she could no longer receive royalties from UK sales. She wrote, quote, The fulfillment of contracts to publish my work in the UK could now constitute a serious criminal offense. After a process of consultation and deliberation and with my full agreement, my publisher, Faber, has therefore determined that it can no longer supply my work within the UK, unquote. More than 3,700 people have been arrested in the UK for allegedly supporting Palestine action since the group was banned last year. Here in the United States, a federal judge in New York has granted a preliminary injunction blocking the Trump administration from enforcing sanctions against two U.S.-based groups that support the International Criminal Court's work, the Taxpayer Alliance Against Genocide and DAWN, Democracy for the Arab World Now. The Trump administration sought to sanction the groups after the 2026 Nobel Peace Prize was awarded to former ICC judge Navi Pillay, who chairs the UN's Independent Commission of Inquiry on the Occupied Palestinian Territory, which concluded Israel has committed genocide against Palestinians in the Gaza Strip. Meanwhile, New York City Comptroller Democrat Mark Levine says New York will not be investing its pension funds in Israeli bonds since the quality of the bonds have deteriorated amidst the wars in Gaza and Iran. New York City Mayor Zoran Mamdani welcomed the decision.
7: I welcome the Comptroller's decision. It is something that I've said in the past, that I don't believe that our city should purchase Israel bonds. We don't purchase the bonds of any other sovereign nation. I don't think that we should make an exception when it comes to Israel.
0: U.S. inflation ticked up to 3.7% in September, up from August gain of 3.4%. Prices rose faster than wages, which have increased 3% from a year ago. Economists attribute the rise in inflation to higher energy prices, as critics say the U.S. war in Iran and President Trump's tariffs are contributing to increased costs. President Trump is continuing his tour of deep red, that's traditional Republican strongholds, ahead of November's midterm elections, with plans to rally MAGA supporters in northern Kentucky Saturday. On Wednesday, Trump traveled to Montana to support Republican congressional candidate Aaron Flint, who's polling even with Democrat Sam Forstag. Earlier Wednesday, Trump traveled to a campaign event in Arizona aboard the new Air Force One, a luxury 747 jet given to him by the Qatari royal family.
8: When they give you a 747, you say two words, thank you.
0: He plans to take that jet with him when he leaves the White House. Meanwhile, the mayor of Youngstown, Ohio, has condemned political violence at a campaign rally headlined by President Trump Monday. Footage shows Trump mocking a protester wearing a shirt reading, "Release the Epstein Files," as she's repeatedly punched by at least two members of the audience to cheers and chants of USA. Uniform officers then remove the protester from the venue. No charges have been filed. The Trump administration's investigation of Minnesota Congressmember Ilhan Omar is aimed at building a case to strip away her U.S. citizenship and ultimately deport her. That's according to officials who spoke with The Wall Street Journal. The efforts focused at least in part on how Omar obtained her citizenship after she was brought to the U.S. as a child in 1995 following the outbreak of civil war in Somalia. Congressmember Omar's office said in response, quote, "President Trump would love to eliminate one of the most effective progressive voices in Congress. There's no basis for this," unquote. Among items seized by Homeland Security agents from Omar's Washington, D.C. home Monday were a cell phone, notebooks, personal computers, and her passport. In Houston, Texas, Harris County District Attorney Sean Teer said his office will investigate an immigration agent running his vehicle over 48-year-old Miguel Parra Hernandez during an enforcement operation over the weekend. An ICE spokesperson said agents were trying to stop a vehicle carrying Jose Mendoza Cervantes, the person the operation was targeting, as well as Parra Hernandez. But a lawyer for Parra Hernandez said her client doesn't know Mendoza Cervantes and that he was not with him on Saturday. In the footage, the ICE vehicle can be seen running over Parra Hernandez. Harris County District Attorney Sean Teer spoke with Fox 26 Houston.
9: "I struck and ran over with a vehicle someone who didn't even have an alien number yet, who had no history with ICE, who ICE wasn't even looking for, much like Lorenzo Salgado, who was driving to work, who had never gotten as much as a speeding ticket in over 20 years here, and they shot and killed him. This is continuous behavior that is only designed to put fear in a large percentage of our population.
0: And the Wall Street Journal reports the new White House press secretary, Katie Zakaria, never passed the bar exam, despite President Trump referring to her as an attorney. Zakaria reportedly sat for the California bar exam in 2011, but failed it. The Campaign for Accountability has formally asked the California bar to investigate whether Zakaria broke state law by falsely identifying herself as a lawyer. Meanwhile, during a campaign rally in Arizona, President Trump suggested those who leak information to the media should be shot.
8: In my opinion, leakers should be shot. They should be shot. In the old days, we used to shoot leakers, you know, when they leak, what time you're going to attack a country.
0: And those are some of the headlines. This is Democracy Now!, democracynow.org, The War and Peace Report. I'm Amy Goodman.
10: And I'm Nermeen Sheikh. Welcome to our listeners and viewers across the country and around the world. The Trump administration has placed sweeping sanctions on the International Criminal Court. The sanctions target the institution as a whole. This comes on top of earlier sanctions targeting individual ICC judges and personnel. The Trump administration announced the sanctions on Friday, just hours after former ICC judge Navi Pillay was awarded the Nobel Peace Prize. Pillay criticized President Trump's new sanctions.
11: So I think it's very unfortunate. However, the plans of targeting international criminal justice through the ICC was brewing all the time. We all heard these threats against the court. So the timing of how they announced the threat and made it official is curious. It can't be coincidental when they're so angry with the court. And that's why the first thing I did when I returned from Nuremberg to The Hague is to go to the staff of the ICC to show solidarity for their work in promoting international criminal justice and to protect those who've already been sanctioned.
0: The Trump administration's been escalating its attacks on the International Criminal Court ever since the ICC issued arrest warrants in 2024 for Israeli officials, including Prime Minister Benjamin Netanyahu and the former defense minister Yoav Gallant. Secretary of State Marco Rubio announced the new sanctions on the ICC on Friday.
12: And President Trump will never allow the International Criminal Court to prosecute Americans. And that's why today the United States is sanctioning the International Criminal Court. We will ban transactions with this rogue court, cutting off their resources and crippling their ability to operate against us. Because our message is clear. The United States and the American people are not subject to the jurisdiction of this fake ICC. Both parties agree on this. But only President Trump has the resolve to take the action needed to end this threat once and for all. Either the ICC will end its threats, or we will end the ICC. And we expect our allies, many of whom are part of the ICC and that rely on American service members for their defense, to rein in this rogue court. If they do not, the United States will continue its campaign to dismantle the ICC piece by piece until Americans are threatened no longer.
0: The U.S. Secretary of State Marco Rubio made these comments just after it was announced who won the Nobel Peace Prize, Navi Pillay, not President Trump, who has been seeking it actively and publicly for years. For more, we're joined here in New York by Reid Brody, war crimes prosecutor, member of the International Commission of Jurists. Reid, we spoke on Friday. You talked all about Navi Pillay and the significance of who she is and what it means for her to win the Nobel Peace Prize. Of course, Trump said right afterwards, nobody knows who she is. But this announcement, right after that announcement, talk about the significance. We've seen individual members of the ICC have been sanctioned, but the whole court, could the U.S. take it down?
13: Well, you know, the juxtaposition is amazing. I mean, the Nobel Committee, when they awarded the prize to Navi Pillay, they said international law is under unprecedented attack. And a couple of hours later, the Trump administration proved them right with these sweeping sanctions on the ICC. As you say, up until now, the Trump administration has sanctioned the prosecutors, individual judges. But this is an attack on the entire court. And it basically prevents American or U.S.-based banks, insurance companies, any company from transacting with the court. And, you know, these are existential—this is an existential attack on the court. In addition, non-American companies tend to overcomply. I mean, we saw AXA, the main Dutch insurer of the court and court personnel, withdrawing, even though they were not subject to sanctions. And so, really, I mean, the 125 countries that are members of this court are now going, you know, to have to step up. Marco Rubio talks about American sovereignty against a runaway court. I mean, this is really an insurance policy against accountability for crimes that the United States and its ally Israel are committing in plain sight. I mean, Benjamin Netanyahu and Yoav Gallant have been indicted for war crimes, crimes against humanity. The United States is involved in, you know, an illegal attack on Iran that constitutes probably the crime of aggression, bombing, you know, water plants and girls' schools in Iran that could be war crimes, blowing up boats in the Caribbean without due process and trial. As we speak, Rodrigo Duterte, the former president of the Philippines, is facing trial in The Hague for the alleged extrajudicial execution of suspected drug dealers. You know, sending migrants to a prison in El Salvador, a notorious prison where they were in fact tortured, can create criminal liability. And so, you know, not unsurprisingly, the Trump administration is doing abroad what it does at home, you know, trample on human rights, trample on the rule of law, and then attack the very institutions, the courts, the journalists, the NGOs, that try to hold it to account.
10: I mean, it's interesting, Reid, because, as you pointed out, the U.S. has never been a member of the International Criminal Court. The U.S. provides no funding for the International Criminal Court. And as you've also said, I mean, there are a number of very powerful countries that are not members of the ICC, which includes also three of the five permanent members of the Security Council. And indeed, also, you know, you mentioned Iran. If you could explain, because you were involved in the establishment of this court, helping to lobby governments to accede to the treaty, you know, what was the resistance that you faced then? Indeed, Iran is not a member of the International Criminal Court. And then how the structure works, that you have to be a party to the treaty in order to be able to claim jurisdiction. So, for example, in the case, Israel is not a member of the ICC, but Palestine is.
13: Right. I think that's the key point here. I mean, Marco Rubio talks about American sovereignty. Yeah, if an American—I mean, the ICC does not have jurisdiction over crimes committed in America by Americans. It doesn't have jurisdiction over ICE violence, over, you know, deaths in custody. But if the United States commits crimes on the territory of a country that has ratified or given its jurisdiction to the ICC, there's no sovereignty question. I mean, if I'm an American citizen, if I go to Paris and start shooting people, the French courts can prosecute me. That's their sovereign right. And they can also give that right to the International Criminal Court. So the U.S. has no sovereign right to commit war crimes on the territory of countries that have given its jurisdiction. The same way, I mean, Vladimir Putin, let's remember, Russia hasn't signed up to the court, but Vladimir Putin has a warrant outstanding for alleged crimes committed in Ukraine. And in fact, when that happened, the U.S. applauded, and Lindsey Graham marshaled a 100-0 vote in the Senate applauding the indictment of Vladimir Putin, who is not a member of the International Criminal Court. The same thing with Israel. Israel is not a member, but Palestine is. And you have no right, you have a sovereign right within your own country. You don't have a sovereign right to go and commit war crimes on other people's territory. And that was, in fact, the objection back in 1998 when we were in Rome to the International Criminal Court. That is why the Clinton administration was one of only seven countries to vote against the ICC statute, because they wanted an ironclad, you know, guarantee that no American soldier—they usually put in terms of soldiers, but really what they mean is officials, you know, that no American soldier or official could ever be held accountable to the ICC.
10: But did Clinton assign the Rome statute in 2000 at the end of the year?
13: So the U.S. voted against it. There was a lot of, you know, back and forth. As his term was ending, or I think it was on, it was the last day that he could actually sign the treaty. He did sign the treaty. He said he wasn't sending it to the Senate for ratification, but he was signing the treaty as a measure of good faith. Then, of course, Bush came along, and under John Bolton, they unsigned the treaty, and they pushed through a legislation, the American Service Members Protection Act, of colloquially known as the Hague Invasion Act, that actually, and is still in force, that actually authorizes the United States to take any means necessary to extract, to prevent an American or an ally from being tried before the ICC.
0: Reid, before we end, I want to ask you about a related story. On Tuesday, a federal judge temporarily blocked the Trump administration from penalizing two groups from working with the ICC. The ruling came in a lawsuit filed by your group, Dawn, and the Taxpayer Alliance Against Genocide. Reid, you serve as a board member of Dawn. Explain the significance as we begin to wrap up.
13: So, you know, the ICC is the Palestinian organizations, because the sanctions that were in effect before last week included sanctions against the UN Special Rapporteur, Francesca Albanese, on the occupied territories, and four Palestinian human rights organizations. Now, my organization, Dawn, has been very active in cooperating with the ICC. We actually presented a petition to the court detailing the evidence showing the complicity of U.S. officials of the Biden administration with the court. We also work very closely with the sanctioned Palestinian organizations, including Raji Sarani's organization, who's been on your show many times. So we brought—and we asked the Treasury Department four times or three times, is this okay? Are we in—and the Treasury Department never got back to us. And so we had to stop working with the court, stop working with the sanctioned Palestinian organizations. And so we brought this lawsuit on First Amendment grounds. And, you know, this week we got this ruling from a district judge enjoining the administration from applying the sanctions, or from the secondary sanctions, to Dawn and to TAG. There are actually seven lawsuits going up against these sanctions, lawsuits brought by law professors, lawsuits brought by judges of the court themselves, a lawsuit brought by CCR and Human Rights Watch, all of which have so far been, at least for those brought by American citizens, have been successful.
10: So I just want to mention very quickly before we conclude, Reid, that, in fact, earlier this year, when Marco Rubio, Secretary of State, talked about the court, Trump actually said explicitly, he's not doing this to defend me, but he is doing it to defend Bibi. He said this explicitly in a press conference. But I wanted to ask, we have 30 seconds. You said people who are countries that are signatories to the court, members of the court, they have to step up in order to save the court from the effects of these sanctions. What do you think the Europeans will do?
13: Well, they need to they have a blocking statute, basically, that says to Dutch companies, to European companies, you cannot comply with these sanctions. Now, it's not a silver bullet, because people are as afraid of, you know, U.S. sanctions as they are of European pushback. But I do want to say that, you know, the Gallant and Netanyahu arrests were a watershed in international justice. The arrest warrants were a watershed in international justice. I mean, up until then, going back to Nuremberg, the instruments of international justice had only been used against defeated enemies like in Tokyo and Nuremberg,

with Democratic congressional candidate Justin Pearson, where Elon Musk is building massive data centers. Then we'll talk to Paris Marks, author of Hyperscale, The Ambition and Excess of Big Tech's Data Empire. Stay with us.

0: to the white people of America from the album Songs of Slavery and Emancipation. This is Democracy Now!, democracynow.org. I'm Amy Goodman with Nermeen Sheikh.
1: We turn now to an issue that has become a major bipartisan flashpoint in the midterms this year, pitting local communities against multi-billion dollar technology companies, AI data centers. The energy needs of the AI boom and the construction of massive data centers in state after state have created a backlash from both Democratic and Republican voters. New data shows that 75% of data centers under construction and 80% of those in the planning stages are located in predominantly Republican states. This is an ad from Texas by Democrat Gina Hinojosa running against Texas Governor Greg Abbott.
2: Why is my electric bill going up?
3: Absolutely. I'm happy to help. Data center production and energy use in Texas is skyrocketing to meet AI's needs. For your future.
2: What? Who authorized that?
3: Greg Abbott. Abbott took $20 million in campaign donations from data center executives and companies, and he gave them billions in tax breaks. For your future.
2: My future? How does this help me?
3: Absolutely. Absolutely. Great question. Happy to help.
0: And it's not just Democrats who are opposing data centers. In Wisconsin, Republican gubernatorial candidate, Congressmember Tom Tiffany, has run this ad criticizing his Democratic opponent, David Crowley.
4: Meet data center David Crowley.
5: There's an opportunity for us to really become AI and a data hub for not only for the entire country, but for the entire globe.
4: And he wants you to pay for it. Data center David Crowley won't roll back data center tax incentives. Our lakes run dry. Family farms paved over. Why? Because Crowley's campaign is funded by the people building them.
0: President Trump, however, has remained adamant in his defense of data centers and the big tech owners. In August, he wrote online, quote, the only reason communities throughout the USA should not want data centers if they want to end up being backwards and poor, if they want to be successful and rich with far lower taxes and jobs all over the place, let data reign, President Trump wrote. Well, the battle against data centers is at the heart of one campaign in Tennessee. We're joined now by Democratic State Representative Justin J. Pearson, who's opposed the Colossus data centers built by Elon Musk's XAI in the Memphis area. Pearson is running for Congress against Republican State Senator Brent Taylor in Tennessee's recently redistricted 9th Congressional District, which includes parts of Memphis as well as rural and suburban counties. Justin Pearson, thanks so much for being with us again. Talk about the significance of this battle we're seeing all over the country. We're going to talk about that in a minute with Paris Marks. But in Memphis, what are you up against?
6: Listen, Elon Musk built the world's largest data center 3 miles away from our home. And the idea was that we were just supposed to accept that and the little bit of dollars and taxes that we receive and be silent about the harm of formaldehyde, the harm of nitrogen oxide, the illegal gas turbines that he's operated in Memphis. And now he has 59 illegal gas turbines in North Mississippi that are polluting the air of people in Memphis and Whitehaven and Westwood and Boxtown. But across the 15 counties that I've traveled, I've yet to meet anyone, including folks who are Republicans who are voting for us, who want data centers. It's the clearest example of the billionaire class versus the rest of us and exploiting our natural resources so they can make more profit.
1: Well, indeed, as you said,

0: these things were so good, they would be built at Mar-a-Lago. I'd like to ask you, Justin, about the Memphis City Council members having passed two ordinances earlier this month about data centers. Could you tell us what those are about?
1: Yes, sir. Right now, the Memphis City Council has a moratorium vote coming up on the 20th, as well as other regulation that they're looking at as well. That'll be going through the process over the next several weeks. But I'm advocating alongside other members of our community for a data center moratorium in Memphis and also in Shelby County. In the House of Representatives, I represent a town called Millington, and just yesterday they passed a data center moratorium. But I believe local governments have a responsibility to protect the air, to protect the water of our constituents and our communities that are being inundated by hyperscale data centers that are seeking to pollute and harm our communities without any input given by the people who live there. And a lot of the people who live in our rural towns and communities that I'm visiting and talking with, they don't want these hyperscale data centers either.
0: And could you talk about the lawsuit? The NAACP has sued Musk's XAI earlier this year in June.
1: Yes, so the NAACP, alongside Young, Gifted, and Green and Southern Environmental Law Center, are suing XAI because they're illegally violating the Clean Air Act, operating over 59 gas turbines that are making them the largest producer of nitrogen oxide, which is smog, a ground-level ozone pollution in our entire region. And they have not at all gotten permission to do that via the Clean Air Act through the Environmental Protection Agency, and instead are exploiting their relationship with the governor and Mississippi Department of Environmental Quality to allow them to hurt, harm, and kill the people who live in our community. And even the Department of Justice, Trump's Department of Justice, has tried to enjoin the lawsuit, which they've been denied, saying that Grok and XAI, their chatbot, is necessary because it's being used to kill people in the Iran war. And so what's being powered in our neighborhood is killing and hurting people all across this world. And we, in our community, we don't want it. And it is taking community resistance and community building in order to show our disdain for this, but also the power that we have to stop it.
2: Justin Pearson, you're well known for taking on the powers that be. You and another state legislator, another Justin Jones, you were sanctioned you were thrown out, expelled from the Tennessee legislature for taking on the gun lobby after a horrific massacre, a gun massacre that took place in Nashville. Now you're taking on the most the wealthiest person on earth, Elon Musk, with his XAI data centers. And it's just been revealed in investigations of dark money by the New York Times that he has poured over $300 million into the midterm elections. You are trying to win a seat in Congress for the first time from Memphis. Why have you decided to take on Elon Musk? And how much money do you know is he pouring in against you in your congressional race?
1: Yes, I am never afraid to take on the richest person in the world financially. I'm not afraid to take on the president of the United States, who just mentioned us in his rally 2 days ago, because I will do anything that I possibly can to improve the quality of lives for people in Tennessee. The truth of the matter is gas is high. Groceries are high, healthcare costs are high, wages are low, yet the billionaire class continues to profit off of our pain and pillage our communities and our pocketbooks. Look, we know he's spending over $300 million. I believe he's going to start spending millions in our race because it is so extremely close. You know, they drew this district to be plus 21 for Trump, and most recent polls have us within just 4 points of winning this. I just learned yesterday that Donald Trump's super PAC is starting to spend money in our district. They are terrified about the multiracial coalition that we're building, about the fact that we're getting rural folks together and people who live in urban areas together to fight back against the tyranny of government and against the billionaire class. But they're not going to prevail, because on Election Day, we all just get one vote, and we're going to have more votes at the end of the day.
2: Justin J. Pearson, Democratic State Representative from Tennessee, running for Congress to represent Memphis and Shelby County. Up next, Paris Marks, author of the new book, Hyperscale: The Ambition and Excess of Big Tech's Data Empires. Stay with us.

0: High Fly by the late legendary pianist and composer Randy Weston. To see our interview and his performances, go to democracynow.org. This is Democracy Now! I'm Amy Goodman with Nermeen Sheikh.
1: With the midterms less than 3 weeks away, we continue to look at how AI data centers have emerged as a political flashpoint.
0: We're joined now by the Canadian journalist Paris Marks, host of the award-winning Tech Won't Save Us podcast, writes the Disconnect newsletter, author of the new book Hyperscale, The Ambition and Excess of Big Tech's Data Empires. He's joining us from St. John's, Newfoundland. And we just talked to Justin Pearson, taking on Elon Musk's XAI data centers in Memphis. In fact, though, the largest concentration of data centers is in Northern Virginia, as you write about. And Nermeen and I are speaking to you from New York, which has the only state moratorium on the building of data centers. Can you give us, can you put that battle in Memphis in the global picture? Why Northern Virginia, for example, is there this massive concentration of data centers? It's not one of the poorest areas in the country.
2: No, certainly not. It's much more for historical reasons, right? Because a lot of that early work on the internet was happening in Northern Virginia, you know, obviously a lot of military spending that went into that. And of course, for that reason, a lot of infrastructure, a lot of, you know, fiber infrastructure, connectivity infrastructure, data centers, certainly over time, were built out in that area. And that, you know, kind of that legacy continues to this day. And so, you know, the people who live there in Northern Virginia have really felt the effects of all of these data centers having been built out. And especially, you know, they have had data centers for a long time, right? But one of the things I try to get to in the book is really the shift from, you know, data centers as they used to be, you know, in industrial areas, maybe not so much larger than other tenants that would be in those, you know, kind of industrial parks and things like that, to the hyperscale data centers that are just on a whole other scale. You know, the resource demands are just immense, as of course, you know, Representative Justin Pearson was just talking about in Memphis, where they have really been feeling this firsthand. And I think, you know, because Elon Musk was involved, this really brought it to the attention of a lot more people, you know, seeing the effects that come with one of these major data centers. But obviously in Northern Virginia, people are feeling a lot of that. But as we have seen this significant escalation in the construction of these hyperscale data centers, particularly in the past 4 to 5 years, and certainly since the generative AI boom, you know, really started to take off in 2023, we have seen not just many more communities in the United States seeing data centers planned or being constructed next to them and feeling, you know, what comes with that, whether that is the increases in their electricity prices, the pressures on their water system, or just, you know, kind of the noise and light pollution that can come from living next to one of these infrastructures. But many more communities around the world are feeling that too. And I think that's part of the reason why, you know, we're seeing this kind of collective backlash, you know, throughout the United States, but in many other parts of the world against these data centers.
1: So, Paris, let's just, you know, to give people a sense of the scale of these data centers, there are more than 3,000 operational data centers in the U.S. now, and about 1,500 that are being planned. So why don't you explain, if you could, why? Why so many and why so quickly?
2: Yeah, absolutely. So, you know, we need data centers to process the types of things that we do online, you know, the digital services that we use. You know, of course, I'm connected to you digitally. That is likely going through a data center somewhere, right? So it's not to say that we need absolutely no data centers. We need to get rid of them all. I think there have certainly been benefits from the digital technologies that have arisen over the past few decades. But we have seen this continued escalation in the amount of computing power that the tech companies and the tech industry are demanding, right? And they make the products that they're offering to people more computationally intensive. And so the real reason, you know, one of the key reasons, at least, that we have seen this significant escalation over the past few years in the construction of data centers, because we really saw this start to take off in 2023, 2024, which is why it has become such a political flashpoint over the past 12 to 18 months, is really because of generative AI, right? Because of the chatbots and image generators that companies like OpenAI, Anthropic, but also Google, Microsoft, Amazon have been pushing for the past few years, because, for regular people who are not really into the technical side of things, it might just be like, oh, okay, this is a new service that these companies are offering. But the reality is that these are much more computationally intensive than what, these companies were offering before. It takes a lot more computation to kind of create, a text response to a prompt that you're putting in, or to generate an image or a video based on some prompts that you're putting into the system. And that has meant they have needed to build so many more data centers so much more quickly and make those data centers even larger than they have in the past, which again is why so many people are, seeing data centers arrive in their communities, just because these tech companies are looking for so many places to be able to locate them, places that are willing to, have them become their neighbors. And they're finding that increasingly a lot of communities are saying no to that.
1: Well, one of the chapters in your book, Paris, is devoted to the climate impacts, which we heard about earlier from Justin in Memphis. But so the question, obviously America, the U.S. has exponentially more data centers than any country in the world. Now, China, which is also building, massively data centers, though, again, nowhere near the number of what the U.S. has, they have been attempting to employ renewable energy to diminish the climate impacts of these data centers. In your research, do you see any indication that these tech companies are looking for more sustainable sources of energy?
2: Not in any significant way, right? Like, if you listen to what the tech companies say, they will certainly tell you that they're investing a lot of money in renewable energy. In the past, last year in particular, they made a big push into nuclear energy, which, obviously is very debatable whether it can be considered clean, but in their ledger, they would claim it is, right? Which is part of their way to say, like, look, we're trying to do this, efficiently, we're trying to do this sustainably. And they will certainly talk about how, they will reduce kind of the intensity of water use at a data center, right? So, kind of the total quantity that a data center itself will use. But then when you look across the total number of data centers that they're building out, their water use and their electricity use as well is just absolutely soaring. But the real story here, if you think about the climate impact, is really their dependence on fossil fuels and their dependence on natural gas in particular. In the kind of 23, 24, we saw this real push for them to try to get connections to the grid in the various places where they were building out these data centers, right? But in many of those places, they have now exhausted those connections, right? The demand on the grid was so great that it became much more difficult to connect a data center in the kind of amount of time that they would need to connect it for it to come online to, benefit their generative AI ambitions. And so what we have seen over the past year is a real pivot toward building on-site gas plants. Obviously, when we look at Memphis, there was the use of a lot of generators on site in order to power the data center. And we have seen other data centers using that model as well. But now, of course, increasingly, they're moving toward actually just building dedicated gas plants for the data centers, such that there was a report out recently that it's something like 189 gigawatts of new gas capacity is in the pipeline in the United States just to power these data centers, which is just staggering to imagine, right? We have already seen our governments roll back on their climate ambitions. We have seen the tech companies that back in 2019, 2020 wanted us to see them as climate leaders and, as though they cared about climate change and taking action on that, completely throw their targets out the window in order to pursue generative AI and this data center build out, regardless of the consequences that come of that. And of course, those are consequences that will be felt by everybody through, how it's going to make climate change worse. But again, as Representative Pearson was saying, we also see very clearly the local impacts of local air pollution, on the people who live next to these data centers, as the people in Memphis are feeling, but also in many other communities where this is happening.
0: Paris Marks, I want to ask you about your critique of the legislation Senator Bernie Sanders is putting forward, certainly seen as an AI critic, a deep concern about what's happening and what's happening so fast. Senator Sanders and Congressmember Greg Kassar announced the Ban Artificial Superintelligence Act to stop AI oligarchs from building machines humans cannot control. It would permanently ban the development and deployment of superintelligent AI and temporarily pause advanced AI development until a federal regulator has established safety rules. They would also direct the U.S. to pursue international agreements to prevent superintelligence from being developed anywhere in the world. You are critical of this approach.
2: Yeah, absolutely. I certainly welcome Senator Sanders' work on the data center moratorium and trying to move that forward on a national level. I think that's very important. And, you know, even when we look at the kind of super intelligence legislation and, you know, the discussion of, you know, kind of limiting or rolling back the further development of these AI models, I would also be on board with that as well, but probably not for the same reasons that are being laid out in this legislation. And so to me, this feels like a response to these narratives that we have had for the past couple months now about, you know, the power and the threat that these AI models can pose to humanity, right? You know, we have seen these tech companies and people who work at them come out and talk about how they feel or they believe, and you know, they want us to believe as well, that, you know, these models are getting to a place that they are starting to learn on their own, and they're starting to become so powerful that within 10 years, they could decide that they want to wipe out humanity or a significant chunk of humanity. And that is a real threat to, you know, our collective species, right? And to me, quite frankly, I feel that that is a mix of science fiction and delusion on the part of the people who are running these companies. And it is also a very effective way to distract from the real harms that we're seeing from these generative AI products, from the chatbots and image generators today. You know, for me, I think that, you know, kind of this future focused stuff is an attempt to make sure that regulation is not targeting the things that people are actually feeling and that would actually restrict what the chatbots and the AI companies are doing right now. And, you know, rather having the discussion being about something that might happen 10 years down the line that I would argue is actually very unlikely and doesn't reflect how the technology really works. You know, what I would like to see from a regulatory perspective is not this focus on the super intelligent stuff, but, you know, the effects that, you know, as we're seeing more reports, the effects that dependence on chatbots can have on people's mental health, where we see them have mental health spirals because they have become dependent on these technologies. You know, the kind of deepfake crisis that we have seen and really saw very clearly on Elon Musk's platform and with the Grok chatbot at the beginning of the year. The questions about what dependence on chatbots and use of chatbots means for people's ability to learn, to think critically, to kind of have these cognitive skills and to develop them properly. You know, we can even go beyond that to the environmental impact of the data centers themselves, or, you know, the various other ways that we have seen chatbots used for people to try to harm themselves or to harm others, of course, in the case that we're seeing here in Canada, where the shooter out in British Columbia earlier this year, in one of the worst mass shootings in our history, was actually using ChatGPT for 8 months to help plan violent scenarios and that attack in particular, right up until the morning of the attack when the shooter asked the chatbot what time school shootings tend to occur, and then, of course, went to carry out that act of mass violence. And so these are the things that I think that regulation should really be targeting, not these kind of more fantastical ideas of super intelligence that, you know, I think are really the product of kind of delusional and deceptive tech people.
1: Paris, would you say that there is a distinction between your critique, which is a political economic critique of the technology, in addition to, of course, these horrifying incidents that you've recounted of present day harms, and the scientific and technological potential of this, generative artificial intelligence? Or do you think even that potential that has been touted to us is misleading or an exaggeration?
2: Yeah, in my view, I do think the potential is severely overstated. You know, I think that when we look especially at how the tech industry tends to operate, it operates on exaggeration, right? In order to drive investment, in order to drive hype cycles, to get people interested in its products, to, you know, get a lot of media attention on what it's doing, which is not to say that, you know, at the end of a shakeout, of course, there's a lot of talk of whether there is an AI bubble and whether there's overinvestment into generative AI and into data centers right now, and what might happen when there is a kind of market correction, you know, in that sector. And I think that what we'll find is that a lot of the places where the tech industry said that generative AI would be useful is actually not going to pan out in the long run. I think that there will certainly be some instances where, you know, certain sectors, certain companies find that it's useful to use generative AI products. And even then, I think their use of the products will look very different than what we have today. You know, there's obviously a big reliance and push to use centralized tools like ChatGPT or Claude from Anthropic. But actually, I think we'll see much more kind of use of the open weight models, the kind of smaller models that are targeted to certain use cases that are obviously also less resource demanding, which I think is how things are going to shake out. But even then, I would say that, you know, I think that the usefulness of generative AI as a technology has been overstated. I think that the pursuit of it comes out of certain kind of ideological ideas that the tech companies have. You know, they want to build this, you know, kind of human brain within the computer. And to do that, you need larger and larger models. But that's not necessarily the best way to actually develop AI for, you know, kind of benefiting the public, right? And one of the things that I took away from Karen Howe's work, who I know you've had on the show as well, in her book Empire of AI, is that there are a lot of other ways you can approach AI, right? But a lot of the money that goes into AI development right now is focused on generative AI rather than these, you know, many other techniques or approaches that could actually be much, much better for the public, you know, be using far less resources. But the industry is not very interested in that right now.
1: And finally, if you could talk about, because it seems to me that a number of people in the medical profession are very hopeful about the changes that generative AI will make possible in many, many different fields. And already, you know, the discovery of Google DeepMind's AlphaFold, which is considered one of the most significant scientific achievements in the history of artificial intelligence. We have 30 seconds. Your response.
2: I'm quite skeptical of many of these claims. You know, I think that we have actually a history of thinking that new technologies are going to make big changes in medical advances, and then they don't deliver. And I would just point to, you know, in Canada, the Auditor General in Ontario looked into these AI medical scribes, you know, the tools that transcribe conversations between patients and doctors, and found that in over half of cases, they were inserting false information, recording the wrong drugs. You know, and if this is kind of the basis of, you know, how a patient's medical history, that can really have some significant effects on, you know, how they are treated going forward. If their medical file is filled with false information about their history. So again, I'm a bit skeptical on that point as well.
0: Paris Marks, want to thank you so much for being with us, author of the new book, Hyperscale, The Ambition and Excess of Big Tech's Data Empires, host of the award-winning Tech Won't Save Us podcast. He writes the Disconnect newsletter. A very happy birthday to Juan Gonzalez. Tomorrow, on Friday, I'll be at the Woodstock International Film Festival, moderating a panel at 2. On Monday, at the Eileen Norris Cinema Theater at USC, the University of Southern California, we'll be screening Steal a Story, Please, about Democracy Now! And on October 26th and 7th in Colorado, first at CU Boulder, then at Fort Collins. Check our website, democracynow.org. I'm Amy Goodman with Nermeen Sheikh.

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Les Amazones d'Afrique with Ife Love on WFER LP South Royalton. African music in my bones with Rebecca Began. Always, always, thank you to our members, the backbone. We have great support for this neighborhood radio, Free Vermont Radio. I would like to thank today on this show Hoyt's Healing Hands, which is acupressure and massage, local. The Crossroads Bar and Grill is local. The Upper Pass Beer Company, Tunbridge, it's local. South Royalton Market, our own neighborhood grocery store, thanks to Dave Mascavita, Daniel Leibowitz, and the Vermont Law and Graduate School. So just going to have a mix of this and that that I put together. First, we're going to have the Ethiopian Sound by the Walayas Band, Musica Wisik.

from volume 13 of Ethiopique, the multi-volume preservation of the golden age of jazz in Ethiopia. Next up, we're going to have some African psychedelic on the guitar with polyrhythmic, polyharmonic percussion, classic, the Funkees, and this is called Mimbo. It could mean palm wine. It could be flashy guy. I can't determine it. And then we're going to have a little bit of house with Lemon and Herb, Forget You with Julia Church.

can't forget you, Julia Church and the electronic duo Lemon and Herb. Next up, we're going to have something fairly contemporary, I'd say. And then I saw the date and it said it was the best South African song, 2018. Well, that makes it a classic already. Anyway, here is Lazy La Vuca e Dimoni Lami. Lazy, the devil is in me. It's just an expression, an idiom. I'm sluggish, I'm unmotivated, lazy. By Noz Queen. Now she is big time, big time. Already in 2018 with Ngom. So here's Noz Queen.

Next up, a little bit of jazz with Monate o Fedile by Don Laca, and that might mean a tribute to someone named Ofedile. Don Laca has been a producer in South Africa for a long time, composer, written songs for popular groups like Mafiki Zolo. So let's have this. And I'll follow that with Deep in the Bottom of Africa with one of the top house DJs, Black Coffee, and American jazz singer Monique Bingham.

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Replay. You can have replay. We record live. The DJs come to the studio. Some have their studios at home. Record it for a repeat and a replay. I'll volunteer. It's just so terrific. Here's Deep in the Bottom of Africa.

Here's my freak, Afro fusion band from Zimbabwe with Ndozivirira. Still didn't get right, but it means, what can I say? Who can I talk to? As families have fallen apart from many diseases, including HIV, a lot more isolation and orphans, people on their own. This is a song about having lack of family, having no support.

and the gem by Pat Machikiza and Kipi Motseki. Shauna, just dear to South Africans from the 70s, might mean sunset.

Oh, just a great classic by Pat Machiavelli. Going to close out with one of the top desert guitarists, and there are some really good ones out there. You know, I like Bongo. Here's a deal.

Good afternoon and welcome to Concert Music Safari. I am Boomer, sitting in for Tom today. And I'm going to be bringing you some interesting music. Now, I'm going to start the show off with a musician named Bo Hansen. He's a keyboardist, and most of the music on the album is played through his keyboard, although there are drums and guitars. And he was so taken back by the Lord of the Rings that he wrote an album of music inspired by that book. And that's what I'm going to play for you today. I'm going to play that entire album. I'm really excited about this because it's been quite a while since I listened to it in its entirety, and I know it's meant to be done that way. And then after that, we're going to explore some music by a band called Tamita. Interesting band. And who knows what happens after that. We'll see if we have more time or what's going on, but I'm going to hopefully entertain you for the next couple of hours. But before I begin, I would like to let you know that you are listening to WFVR. That's 96.5 on your FM dial. And streaming over the internet throughout the world and the universe at WFVR.org. I'd also like to thank... let's see, where are we? This is a Concert Music Safari. Here we go. I'd like to thank Outpatch, Seven Stars Art Center, Vermont Law and Graduate School, South Royalton Market, Daniel Lieberwitz, and the Upper Pass Beer Company for being loyal sponsors of this station and this show. And I want to remind you that we are an all-volunteer radio station, which means everyone here does what they do for free, because we love what we do and we want to bring you quality broadcasting. Stuff you're not going to hear anywhere else, I guarantee that. So if you can go to find it in your hearts to go to our website and hit that little donate button, give us a couple bucks, we would totally appreciate it. All right, my friends, so now we're going to begin with Bo Hansen, music inspired by The Lord of the Rings.

All right, my friends, it's coming to the end. Bo Hansen, music inspired by the Lord of the Rings. He was a Scandinavian musician, and he played synthesizer, Moog synthesizer, guitar, organ. Let's see, what else did he do? And bass guitar. And on this particular album, a man named Ruben Carlson played the drums, and Gunnar Bergstein played the saxophone, and Stan Bergman played the flute. Incredible music, and if you know anything about The Lord of the Rings, the titles of these songs will make sense. So we're just going to run down all the songs that were played on this album. Leaving the Shire, The Old Forest, Tom Bombadil, Fog on the Barrow Downs, The Black Riders, Fight to the Ford, At the House of Eldron, The Rising Goes South. I'm sorry, The Ring Goes South, A Journey in the Dark, Lothlorien, Shadowfax, The Horns of Rohan, The Battle of the Pelma Fields, Dreams in the House of Healing, Homeward Bound, The Scouring of the Shire, Scouring of the Shire, and The Grey Havens, which is what we're fading out here on. All right, my friends, you're listening to Concert Music Safari. I'm Boomer, sitting in for Tom, and this next artist is a Japanese musician, born in 1932. His name is Tomita, and I'm going to play you his rendition of Pictures at an Exhibition. Here we go.

There you have it, my friends. Tomita, a Japanese artist born in 1932. His rendition of Pictures at an Exhibition. Okay, I want to remind you that you are listening to WFVRLP. That's 96.5 on your FM dial and streaming over the internet throughout the universe at WFVR.org. Okay, we got another, let's see what we got. About 45 minutes worth of music, so we're going to go into something a little more traditional, classical stuff, although not your typical. But we're going to start off with a man named Jan Ackerman. And Tabernacle is the name of the album. Album that I played for you by Tomito that was put out in 74, which he was probably about 42 years old when he wrote that. So, and this is album, I don't know when this was put out. Looks like, I'll check it out and I'll see. But anyway, let's give him a listen. Here we go.

Cadê?

All right. Thank you so much for tuning in today, Thursday, 4 p.m. live, my so-called radio show. I'm your host, DJ Momcore, here for you, my beautiful babies. Thank you for listening. You know, if you can't tune in live, it's all good. 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On the replay tab, you can find all the shows there so you can catch up. But of course, we love it when you can tune in live. That's the most fun, isn't it? Russ Caruso, thank you for listening today. We started off today's show with a little Streetlight Manifesto, Everything Went Numb, into Atta Girl by Heavenly, a really cool couple of songs by some 90s. What would that be like? Punk ska, alt rock kind of vibes. Streetlight Manifesto definitely got the punk and ska in there, which has sort of inspired the majority of the playlist today. And that's a little physical media I've been consuming lately. My daughter's been playing the trombone, and so I've been playing a lot of 90s ska for her, you know. And so she found my copy of Turn the Radio Off by Real Big Fish in the car. So we've had that CD in the car for quite a while now. Thank goodness, because it keeps the vibes high, let me tell you. And we need it around here, because the next set is super vibey and moody, but it's all good. We're working out some big feelings like we always do. It's very eclectic this week. So I'm going to bring you down, and then I'm going to bring you up. All right, tune in.

All right, a little Kate Bush to celebrate your 420. Cloud busting. Before that, do you like that baby? Baby Nova. Should have known better. The beaches. Leave me out of it, Syd Taylor. If you were listening last week, you may have heard that the algorithm served me up a playlist entitled Avoidance Situationship. But you know what? It's still, you know, giving me a lot of gold here. So, love that set. Now we're going to head into a more uplifting, male driven set. And of course I got to kick it off with some Justin Bieber. Am I right?

Yes, Op Ivy sound system. And that's actually from 1988. And before that, The Specials, A Message to You, Rudy. I wonder if that's the oldest song I've played on my so-called radio show, because it came out in 1979. I know I played some songs from the 80s. Mostly I focus on like 90s alternative. I try and give you guys like a healthy, you know, a flu shot of that. But then, you know, I have to sprinkle in today's vibes and like pop synth stuff. So, and you know, whatever that Standing on Business song was by Omi, I had to throw that in there because I love Justin Bieber. And that reminded me of him, and it just fit the vibe. Am I right? All right. If you're just tuning in, it's DJ Momcore. Hello, bringing you the most fun you're going to get in 1 hour in your midweek day. So midweek day. You know what I'm saying. So next up, we're going to sort of flip it around a little bit again. We're going to hear from like some folky pop into some synth. For when Duffy comes in, you know, last week I realized that the tempo was pretty low last week. So I'm trying to pick up the pace here. All right. Enjoy, babies.

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Bayoni, Oxygen. Before that, Good Neighbors, Mary Jane, Midnight Crisis, Paige Fish. That is an earworm, let me tell you. And then before that, Long Gone by Bill Morrissey, whom I must have heard because he's been around forever. But I heard that song on another radio station I might listen to. Don't worry, it's also a community station, but it's down in Boston. But don't tell anybody. And they played that song and I was like, oh my gosh. And it's from the 90s. I'm like, oh, it's beautiful, beautiful song. And his voice reminds me of the lead singer from Bare Naked Ladies. So give him a listen and let me know if you agree or not. So if you're just tuning in, you're on the last 10 minutes of my so-called radio show. I'm your host, DJ Momcore. I'm here live on Royalton Community Radio every Thursday at 4 p.m. Or you can catch me anytime on WFVR.org on the replay tab. 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Amazing. And you're supporting Free Vermont Radio here in the Upper Valley. So, I mean, you really can't go wrong. And if you don't want to donate, it's all good. But you know what else you could do? You could volunteer. You could join our board. You could have a show. 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And some of those amazing underwriters are Outpatch, South Royalton Market, Bale, Vermont Law and Graduate School, Dave Mascavita, and the Stratford Organic Creamery. So coming up next, we've got Duffy from 5 to 7, Hannah Handy and me. And then 7 to 9 is Mort Wasserman with Fourth Branch Jazz. So lots of amazing local programming coming to you live high atop Magic Mountain in the Upper White River Valley watershed. Please stick around for the last two songs of today's show. We've got, I'm going to send you out with some nice uplifting ska from Catch 22 and, of course, Real Big Fish to close out the day. I've been DJ Momcore. You've been my beautiful babies. I will see you next week. Drive safe and text me when you get home. Bye.

0: preamble to the Constitution.
1: We, the people of the United States, in order to form a more perfect union, establish justice, ensure domestic tranquility, provide for the common defense, promote the general welfare, and secure the blessings of liberty to ourselves and our posterity, do ordain and establish this Constitution for the United States of America.
2: Well, this is Hannah Handy and me right here on WFVLP in South Royalton, Vermont. We started off with Crosby and Nash, My Country, Tis of Thee, followed by the preamble to the Constitution. All right, we got Paul Simon coming up, Stevie Ray Vaughan. I went back in time and got a bunch of comfort songs from my era. So that's what we'll be listening to tonight. And let's see, I think I'll start thanking the underwriters for Hannah Handy and me. I'm going to be thanking the historic Stratford Townhouse, and they are now booking weddings and private events for the 2027 season, and the venue also host community events, bi-weekly Tuesday night concerts on a common featuring local artists. And you can find booking information and a calendar of events, contact town clerk at StraffordVT.org. 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

free. She said, it grieves me so to see you in such pain. I wish there was something I could do.

And of course, that was the Grateful Dead, Good Lovin' Live at Red Rocks Amphitheater in Colorado. And that was 7878. Before that, Blind Faith, who I got to see in the Madison Square Garden many, many moons ago. And speaking of the Madison Square Garden, it was Eric Clapton and Steve Winwood doing Well, All Right. Cream coming up, Sunshine of Your Love, and Whipping Post, Allman Brothers Band, and then Frank Zappa with Joe's Garage. That's all coming up. And if you're in the Windsor area on tomorrow between 5 and 7, you can stop in at the Harpin Brewery and watch the Grateful Folk play music. And that's just a nice venue. It's a nice area and great for music. And what else is going on? How about on Saturday, Candidate Forum, meet the candidates for and hear where they stand. And that's on Saturday, October 17th, 2 p.m. on the South Royalton Green. And bring a chair so you can be comfortable sitting and listening and asking questions. And they'll have candidates for the Windsor County Sheriff, the Windsor County Senate, and Windsor / Orange representatives. And it's a free event, of course. And what else is going on? Oh, the Public Safety Committee is accepting donations for the food shelf. When you're there, diapers, non-perishable toiletries, etc. Okay, and that is for Saturday. And that is that. Let's see what else we got here. Well, we got Sunshine of Your Love coming up. I think maybe we'll listen to an announcement and then get back to the music. And this is stuff. I hope you have your whatever you're listening on, crank it right up to about 20. 20 might do it. Crank it up and dance around. Get your aerobics done while you're listening to WFVR right here. Hannah, Handy, and me in downtown South Royal Town.

My name is Boomer. I'm the host of Sunday Night Flashback, which airs right here at WFVR-LP South Royalton, 96.5 on your FM dial, and streaming over the interwebs throughout the universe at WFVR.org. 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
1: Frank Zappa with Joe's Garage. And how many of us have been in Joe's Garage? I bet a lot of us out there and in here. Garage bands. And Paradise is coming up with Meatloaf Paradise by the Dashboard Light, followed by Huey Lewis and the News, The Heart of Rock and Roll, and, well, Don McLean doing American Pie. I actually saw him at Adelphi, a nice little venue it was, and that's a college in Long Island and Garden City, and he was on a stage with Pete Seeger, and it was just awesome. So he was just coming out about that too, about then, and it was the Arlo Guthrie concert, so it was just a great experience. For me, anyway, it was fun. And he looked like a little puppy. And, of course, Pete Seeger just treated him really nicely. Coming up tomorrow, wow, Pat Alger with Jim Rooney and Colin McCaffrey will be at the Seven Stars Arts Center tomorrow night. And it goes from 7 to 9 to hours of classic music, guys. Holy mackerel, that's just so awesome. It'll be, let's see, $30 at the door. Children under 12 are for free. And Brocco Bank beer will be available already. And remember, it is tomorrow. Not Saturday, but Friday. And, wow, that's awesome. All right, we'll listen to an announcement, and we'll get right to Meatloaf after that.
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I'd like to thank Tumbachill Farm for supporting Free Vermont Radio right here on WFVLP in South Royalton. 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

Come on. I can wait all night. What's it gonna be, boy? Yes or no? What's it gonna be, boy? 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

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But the roller girls, he's taking chances. 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

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Slipping in his life. Stay awake.

The Royalton Lovejoy Fund confidentially helps to support Royalton residents struggling to fulfill a financial need, whether it is for housing, transportation, fuel and utility bills, or other cost of living needs. Donations should be directed to the Town of Royalton, Post Office Box 680, South Royalton, Vermont, 05068, attention, Lovejoy Fund. And thank you very much.

I'd like to thank Tumberchill Farm for supporting Free Vermont Radio right here on WFVRLP in South Royalton. 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

Good evening. 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Otherwise, hi. Coming to you once again from the Jim Rooney Long Run Studio high atop Magic Mountain, and pleased to bring this music to you. So we're all volunteer Free Vermont Radio, and as I always like to point out, there's nothing free about Free Vermont Radio. We have bills to pay. And for that, we rely on you, our listeners, who are members. And I'll tell you how to become a member later on in the show. And also, most importantly, our underwriters. So I'm going to very quickly pay tribute to our underwriters. I'm going to give you a little, just their names, and then later on we'll tell you a little bit more about them. Robin Reynolds, longtime backer of WFVR LP. Thank you, Robin. Tom Wells. 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I Care For You in Bethel. 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The Frankenberg Agency in Randolph. Hoyt's Healing Hands. Massage Therapy and Acupressure, Firehouse Inn and Ladder One Grill in Barrie, and Lebanon Opera House in Lebanon, New Hampshire. Okay, we're going to just let's launch into some jazz. I've got four tunes from an alto player that I really had no knowledge about. Ended up reading how he had mentored many jazz artists I did know about, like Greg Osby and Steve Coleman and Rudresh Mahanthappa. And so I thought I'd take a listen to him and share his music with you. We're going to start off with a tune called Tune X from his album Another Place, and I'll tell you a little bit more about it when we come back.

Welcome back to Fourth Branch Jazz on WFVR LP 96.5 on your FM dial. You were just listening to Bunky Green, his album Another Place. That tune was called B-E, was composed by Bunky Green. That album Another Place was released by Label Blue in 2006. And on it were Bunky Green on alto sax, the wonderful Jason Moran on piano, Lonnie Plaxico on bass, and Nasheet Waits on drums. And before that, you heard another tune from Another Place, also composed by Bunky Green, Tune X. And same lineup. So who was Bunky Green? He died a few years ago. He was an alto and soprano sax player who pretty much devoted his career to jazz education. He's in the Jazz Education Hall of Fame at Downbeat and was president of the International Association of Jazz Educators. And he came to my attention in stories about better known musicians whom he had mentored, including Steve Coleman and Rudresh Mahantapa. And God, the guy is great. And it just reminds one that there are great players all over the place whom you never hear or rarely hear commercially. And Bunky Green, in an interview, he said this, you know, he went into jazz education because his income was irregular as a jazz musician in Chicago, and he was offered some teaching gigs, and he liked it a lot, and he ended up at the University of North Florida heading up their jazz education program, which he did for many, many years. Anyway, Bunky Green on alto sax. So I've got two more cuts featuring Bunky Green. Album he did with someone who was inspired by him, Rudresh Mahantapa, who plays alto sax, has a South Asian name, but grew up in Colorado. And jazz education, in any case, he encountered Bunky Green. They started playing together, and they did an album together called Apex. And so you hear two alto players on this album. They have very different tones. Rudresh Mahantapa has kind of a buzzier tone, actually. Very, very nice, very clear. Differentiates with Bunky Green. So we're going to hear two cuts from their album, Apex.

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That was a dual album.

by Rudresh Mahantapa. Same lineup. That album, Apex, was released on Pi Recordings in 2010. You're listening to Jazz, the Music of Freedom, according to Sun Ra. Fourth Branch Jazz is on every Thursday evening, live, from 7 p.m. to 9 p.m. I have the privilege of hosting the second and third Thursdays of the month. And the first Thursday is typically held down by Ryan Hawk, the Hackman. Fourth Thursday by Bill Cole. When there is a fifth Thursday, and there is one this month, I believe it's the 29th, often it's Ed Kastner, and I think it is this month, but sometimes it's Shea Berry or Sarah Yetter or Jen Tabor or the boomer, John Lanza. Actually, John subbed for the Hackman last week, and he brings in his vinyl collection. He has some great music, and it's a different jazz show than the ones the rest of us have, but excellent. So if you don't catch the live show, you can catch us on air again on Monday afternoons, Eastern Time, from 1 to 3, or anytime. 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And hey, if you have any feedback for us, anything about WFVR LP, and certainly I'd welcome feedback on the music I'm programming, stuff I should be programming that I'm not programming, stuff I should stop programming. 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Okay, we're going to have a change of pace here. This great piano player from Houston named Helen Sung, and she started out as a classical piano player but got smitten by the jazz bug and has been recording for a couple of decades now. And during the pandemic, she wasn't playing live, and so she wrote some grants and got the idea of a big band album funded. And so she put together a big band, wrote some compositions, and it's great. I really love it. So we're going to play a couple of cuts from Helen Sung's big band album called Oracles, and most of the tunes on that album are dedicated to people who've inspired or taught her. Start up with one called Wayne's World for Wayne Shorter.

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And that was the Helen Sung Big Band. What a great group. Very cool compositions. The last one we heard, the one we just heard, is called the tune A Little Bird Watchin' from the album Oracles. That was composed by Helen Sung. And I think you heard Nicole Glover featured there on tenor saxophone. And before that, you heard, oh, by the way, that was dedicated to Jimmy Heath. And the one before that, called Wayne's World, was dedicated to Wayne Shorter. And that was also composed by Helen Sung. Had incredibly wonderful soprano sax playing from John Ellis. Conductor of that on that album is Adam Ferber. Anyway, I hope Helen Sung does another big band album. She said it was so much work, might be her last, first and last, but I think differently because it's a very successful group. So I'm going to bring you up to date on our underwriters. I just told you a smattering of things about them at the top of the hour, but I'm just going to review things in more detail. Our newest underwriter here at Fourth Branch Jazz is the Lebanon Opera House. 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And finally, two longtime individual donors, Tom Wells. Thank you so much, Tom, and Robin Reynolds. Thank you, Robin. K
Okay, we're going to switch gears now and listen to Melissa Aldana's latest album, cut from her latest album, which is called, the album's called Feeling, F-I-L-I-N, which is, sounds like feeling. And in fact, that's how the name came. And this is a ballads album. And Melissa Aldana, who's from Chile, has just a wonderful tone and wonderful sound on her tenor sax. Feeling itself is a category of Cuban slow tempo romantic tunes from the 20th century. And we're going to listen right now to the first cut from the album Feeling, No Te Empeñas Más, which roughly means don't try so hard. Song about the end of a relationship. Let's listen.